0: grace where others might have been really hard on the younger version of you. So I thought that I just found that was really sweet. Was that something that was learned in terms of giving grace to younger self, maybe being less critical, or is that something that kind of came in time?
1: Well, I think specifically for that therapy homework,
0: mm-hmm.
1: I think no matter who you're eulogizing, nobody stands up in front of an audience and says, let me tell you all the dirt on this person.
0: They must have done something real wrong.
1: The essence of a eulogy is that you point out the best things, you know, because we're all capable of everything.
0: Yeah. What would the younger version of you, say a 25 or 30-year-old Amy Grant, think of the person that you've become, what you've gained, what you've removed?
1: Oh, gosh. How would I answer that? I don't know. I think I would just go, I just don't think.
0: I'll tell you a very brief story that might explain it a little bit better. So I didn't necessarily do a eulogy when I went to rehab to get sober, right? But you sort of take inventory of your life and you go like, well, how did we get to this point, right? And so these days I look at, like, I think the 25-year-old version of me would be really thankful of the person that I've become, to maybe rectify some things that I did wrong. So that may not be your experience, but I think that's sort of my way of grounding the question, if that helps at all.
1: That really helps. And I hope in our, however you eventually edit this, I hope you please leave that in. I just think, I think life is like a rock tumbler, like all of life. And I was one of those kids that had a rock tumbler. You know, and so you put these jagged stones in and different coarse or fine qualities of sand, you know, and you just hear the, you know.
0: Yeah.
1: I am a 60s kid, you know. Whew, that was fun. But I think the younger me might say, man, life just like beats the living daylights out of you, whatever it is. The things you do to yourself, the things that are done to you, the things you take on, the things that come to you. And it does just bang all the so many rough edges off, but it reveals such depth of color. And, you know, if you let experience have its way with you, I guess we can kind of brace and harden toward anything. But I think my younger version would say, oh my gosh, I can't wait to live life not so much by my preferences. Wow. And I'm so glad to soften and welcome. Because you probably know, like, the greatest things that happen unforeseen, even when they start off looking horrendous, you kind of go, I never would have chosen that. And it was unbelievable. It was so good. And they're just, you know, it's a great reason to wake up every day.
0: Well said. Well said. We're hanging out with Amy Grant here on World Cafe. We got one more to get to. When we had your husband, Vince Gill, on earlier this year, I had a chance to play I Hope Everybody Lives to Be 100. You sing backing vocals on that track. So Turnabout is fair play.
1: Oh, good.
0: Vince singing backing vocals on this song, Friend Like You, off the new album. Tell me about this. Tell me about this one.
1: Oh, my gosh. Well, I wrote this with Chris Eaton, a friend of mine from the UK. We're such great friends. We've written together for decades. And yeah, and it's just about about relationship, mm-hmm. and I can't imagine singing it with anybody besides Vince. He's such a great partner. I think one of the reasons our relationship feels so beautiful is we actually have to spend so much time apart, and so that whole familiarity breeds contempt doesn't have a chance to set in. Because that happens with everybody, with everything, you know. Things lose their luster when you're exposed to them all the time. But because we're always kind of

Medium build there with Last Time, and earlier in the set, Tori Amos making reference to Trent Reznor with the lyric about making her own pretty hate machine. Of course, that's the debut album from Nine Inch Nails. Up next, two performances from the vault, including a duo who worked with Sia when we get back to World Cafe.

Back in 1985, a top 20 hit for Dire Straits, So Far Away opens up their fifth album, Brothers in Arms. Stay close. Music from a former member of the British rock group Black Midi when we get back to World Cafe.

0: Switch over from Horse Girl, putting the wraps on this edition of The Cafe. Thanks so much for listening. Couldn't do this without you. And we couldn't do it without the public radio station you are listening to right now. So thanks to them as well. We produce this show from WXPN at the University of Pennsylvania in Philadelphia. I'm Stephen Kaleo. We'll catch you on the next World Cafe from NPR.
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0: After Muna's sophomore album, they were dropped by their label and briefly considered breaking up. After Muna released their third album, they ended up opening for Taylor Swift. It led to the trio taking a very big swing on their new album, Dancing on the Wall. Coming up, Katie, Naomi, and Josette of Muna talk about making the album of their dreams on the next World Cafe.
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0: from what your eyes show you and what you feel about certain things.
1: The show opens to the public in a couple of days and your work is done.
2: Yeah.
1: How has it been?
2: It's been such a pleasure to spend some proper time with Airdley herself and her work. And I feel like I've spent time with her because I've been reading her letters and rereading them. But it's also been a joy to look at the rest of the collection through her eyes and from her perspective and find those connections and conversations and draw that out as well. And I'm just looking over your shoulder at the moment and thinking how great it looks in here. And how unusual it is for us to, I mean, we do make use of the whole of the National Collection, but the opportunity to hang an Airdley next to a Claude Monet doesn't come up very often. It's wonderful to have planned something and then for everybody to come together and make it happen and for it to come to fruition and for colleagues to come in and people to come in and see the things that I've been looking at.
3: As I leave, I'm struck by a photograph of Joan working that Kerry has placed right by the door.
4: And she's painting on the shore. Next to her is enormous canvas, pots of paint, an easel. She's wearing big overalls and heavy boots, and the sea looks ferocious. And she's concentrating very, very hard on this image. You can't see her face, but everything about the way she's standing and about her pose implies complete absorption, concentration on the work in this ferocious environment.
0: Once I started in the place, I don't find I want to move because I'm trying to do something and you're never really satisfied with what you're doing, so you keep on trying.
3: Perhaps the most famous story of painting in the British Isles belongs to J.M.W. Turner, who's often voted Britain's most beloved and significant artist. In 1842, he strapped himself to a ship's mast to experience a storm. But Turner wasn't actually out there with his oils and canvas. And yet here is Joan Airdley, so close to the shore with her easel. She's part of the beauty and ferocity of the Scottish landscape. As though the act of painting, and even the paint itself, is just a continuation of the storm. In her work and short life, she achieved an astonishing intensity of expressiveness. Her face turned directly into the wind.
0: Well, I don't really know what I'm painting. I'm just trying to paint.
3: You've been listening to the documentary In the Studio from the BBC World Service. It was presented and produced by me, Antonia Quirk.
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7: This is Embodied from PRX and WUNC. I'm Anita Rao. When anthropologist Dana Lynn Rutherford learned that her multiply disabled daughter would probably never speak, she started to question a lot of what she believed about language.
8: It was a real lesson in the deep-seated ableism of our thoughts about what it is to be social, what it is to be in relationship with other people. It's just we can't think of the human without thinking of language.
7: Danilyn embarked on a motherhood journey defined by the question, how do you connect with and care for someone you struggle to communicate with and may never truly understand?
8: The dangerous thing is to think that you have an easy answer or program to that. It's really about being sensitive, noticing, paying attention, and then you kind of just have to take a leap. It's like, what is the right decision in this particular situation?
7: How a mother learned to communicate without language, just ahead on Embodied.
9: Live from NPR News in Washington, I'm Windsor Johnston. President Trump has granted pardons to a growing number of public officials convicted of corruption while also moving to dismantle a federal office that investigates public corruption cases. Trump campaigned on claims the justice system had been weaponized against him and pledged to overhaul parts of the federal government. NPR's Ryan Lucas reports the administration has quietly followed through on many of those promises since returning to office.
10: Smaller states and more rural places, that's where the public integrity section would step in with resources and expertise and do these cases to hold corrupt state and local officials to account. An example of that is the prosecution of a former police officer in a small town in Pennsylvania who was convicted of bribery and other offenses, including using his position to obtain sex from two women in exchange for favors in prosecutions.
9: That's NPR's Ryan Lucas reporting. The Census Bureau's internal watchdog has launched a review of a field test for the 2030 census in parts of Alabama and South Carolina. NPR's Hansi Lowong reports the Trump administration made last-minute changes to the test that's raised concerns about how the Bureau is preparing.
11: The Commerce Department Inspector General's office says it's looking into whether the 2026 census test actually helps the Census Bureau make the next once-a-decade headcount more accurate and less costly. With little explanation, the Trump administration downsized the test. It now only involves households in parts of Huntsville, Alabama, and Spartanburg, South Carolina. If they don't fill out an online survey this month, they may get a knock at their door starting in June from census workers or U.S. Postal Service workers. A past Government Accountability Office study found using postal workers to conduct census interviews would not be cost-effective. The survey asked people about their U.S. citizenship status. Research shows that's likely to hurt the accuracy of numbers used to redistribute local representation and federal funding. Anzila Wong, NPR News.
9: Voters in Louisiana are weighing in on proposed congressional maps as the state considers redistricting changes ahead of the midterms. Brooke Thorington of member station WRKF reports the effort is part of a broader Republican push across the Deep South.
12: Amid chanting and protest in the halls of the Capitol, Democratic Representative Denise Marcel urged committee members not to vote along party lines, but to pass a map that's representative of the state and includes two majority black congressional districts.
13: Let's just call it what it is. It is pure racism to want all white representation in Congress.
12: Lawmakers are expected to vote on maps that include one with all Republican districts, a map with one black majority district, and another with two black majority districts. For NPR News, I'm Brooke Thorington in Baton Rouge.
9: You're listening to NPR News from Washington. Immigration officials have lifted a hold on green card and visa applications for doctors from three dozen countries. The move means physicians whose cases have been paused for months could soon get them renewed, allowing them to work. But scientific researchers and other professionals from countries including Iran, Venezuela, and Afghanistan still won't have their immigration applications reviewed. The Trump administration put a pause on applications from those countries, citing a need to improve security screening. More than two-thirds of Americans surveyed say they're trying to get more protein in their diet. But NPR's Amy Held reports producers of whey, one of the most popular protein supplements, are struggling to keep up with demand.
14: A byproduct of cheese making, whey was once considered waste. Today, by way of concentrated protein, consumers can't get enough. The U.S. dairy industry has been scaling up, investing billions to meet protein demand. But the USDA says whey availability is shrinking. Some suppliers have already sold out for the year. Over the past year, whey concentrate prices have spiked almost 90%. And protein's popularity keeps gaining muscle. This year, U.S. dietary guidelines were updated to advise higher intake, and with the rise of GLP-1 weight loss drugs, users are turning to protein to avoid muscle loss. While many people prefer dairy-based whey, concentrated protein from plant sources like lentil and pea is also going strong. Amy Held, NPR News.
9: I'm Windsor Johnston, NPR News in Washington.
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21: Danilyn Rutherford was an anthropologist before she was a mother, which meant that she entered parenthood with the belief that a shared language was key to connection. With her first kid, communication came easily. But with her daughter, Millie, there were signs early on that things might be different.
8: We're so expectant that babies will try to kind of get you in that locked gaze. And just Millie didn't do that. The other thing was, you know, usually with a baby who's upset, you pick them up and you walk with them and you rock them, you know, and we would do that. And then it would turn out that what she really wanted to do was just to lie down on her back and be left alone.
21: The tools for connection Danilyn and her husband had learned while parenting their son didn't seem to be working with Millie.
8: Even when she was just 2 months old, 3 months old, there was something about the way she was in the world that just felt really different.
21: As Millie grew up, it became clear that she would never speak, sign, or use symbols to communicate. So now, Danilyn, the anthropologist who once thought language was everything, had to learn a new way to connect. This is Embodied, our show about sex, relationships, and your health. I'm Anita Rao. Millie is now 25. She's legally blind, has a seizure disorder, and needs support to walk and eat. She's never gotten a specific diagnosis to explain her multiple disabilities, so Danilyn has had to learn how to sit with uncertainty. She details this journey in her book, Beautiful Mystery, which centers around the question, how do you love and care for a person who you struggle to communicate with and can never truly understand? At the beginning, when Millie was little, Danilyn and her husband, Craig, were taking in a lot of new information about Millie's prognosis and figuring out how to navigate it all emotionally.
8: I was sort of dealing with discovering her disability during the years that I was getting myself ready to come up for tenure. So I was always like slightly distracted. My 40th birthday was when we finally got her in to see a neurologist. And it just became clear that it wasn't like we were going to go in there and he was going to reassure us or give us a really specific diagnosis that had a clear treatment. It was like, no, we were moving into really unknown terrain. And that came as a real shock, you know, suddenly just thinking about what are the next 40 years going to be like? It was sort of a weird kind of emotional mix of having these moments of just real fear, right?
21: Yeah.
8: At the same time, suppressing them because I had other things to do, you know. What does this mean for me as an anthropologist? You know, I have to confess that went through my head. Could I ever do long-term field work with a disabled kid? But also just what does this mean, again, for the rest of my life and all of these dreams I've had since I was a little kid, you know? So it was really quite an emotional roller coaster during those days.
21: So you all start to get Millie enrolled in early intervention, this federal program for babies and young children with an array of developmental delays and disabilities. She's having these regular appointments with speech therapists, occupational therapists, physical therapists. What was it like for you to kind of be in those spaces as someone who is trying to advocate for your child when you don't really know how to understand her yet?
8: Yeah, that's such a good question. So it was like I had the shock of realizing that this was something really serious. And then I kind of went into athlete mode, like, give me the exercises. We will make improvements. Millie will catch up. So there was kind of that going on with me in those sessions. There was also this deep curiosity. You're an expert. You must understand my daughter. And then coming to realize it's not really clear any of these women did any better than I did. But then the other side of it, which was just really interesting for me as an anthropologist, is the way in which they treated Millie as a total person. I have very warm feelings for the therapist who worked with her during early intervention. Anything she did, they took as meaningful. So I knew she didn't have much hand-eye coordination. She didn't always have a lot of control over her body, but they would like roll a ball to her and her leg would kick doing something random and they'd like, oh, she kicked it right back. Any expression on her face that was anything close to a smile was a smile. And I was like a little bit skeptical, but seeing these other people who are kind of giving her personhood through their responses to her at a really early age, that was fascinating for me as an anthropologist. So again, I feel like in my brain and heart, I always have these two tracks going on, right? On the one hand, just going to work hard and we're going to catch up and she's going to be just like all the other toddlers. The other track is, my goodness, Millie is someone I don't really understand how to connect with, but I'm kind of learning these ways of being with her that are kind of, they're satisfying and we're doing these things together. And beginning to have this realization that even if she's not responding to me in all these typical ways we're taught to expect, there is a connection there.
21: So you're observing these different specialists interacting with Millie, noticing things about her way of communicating, her way of engaging. But when did it sink in for you that she likely would never speak?
8: Oh my gosh. Craig and I were obsessed over her walking. It's so funny to me when I think back on it. It's like Craig loved toddlers. Toddlers toddle, you know, that kind of like awkward, adorable kind of walking on these short little legs. And we dreamt of Millie toddling. You know, we just never, ever registered the fact that she might never speak. We had an appointment with her developmental pediatrician and Craig's like, you have 100 kids who are as delayed as Millie. How many of them will ever learn to walk? That was our obsession. Talking, it took a while for it to dawn on me. She was at a really excellent early childhood center and, you know, had teachers who had individualized education plans for her and all of these goals about learning to use various forms of alternative communication systems, signs, et cetera. And every year, you know, we would come in and they loved Millie. Millie was lovely. She was really fun to be around. She was getting more engaged, more smiley, but she was not making any progress on any of those systems. So I think it was probably when she was 6 or 7, when she transitioned from that location into sort of the regular school system, it did begin to dawn on me that she might not talk. What they would do is just give her this voice generation device called a Big Mac, and she'd hit it, and we would record something, and that would be Millie saying good morning. So that was like nice for her, like engaging with the rest of the class. But in terms of her kind of communicating, yeah, by that point, it was pretty clear it's not going to be kind of through language. And in some ways, speech therapy turned out to be just a distraction.
21: So I want to go back for a minute, because before you came to that realization, obviously, there were things mounting, there were signs, but you all had a major shift in your family structure. Your family's life changed pretty much overnight when Millie was 3 and Ralph was 6. Your husband, Craig, had a sudden heart attack in bed and died. And you were lying next to him. You describe it in the book as a really intense and shocking experience. And I want to ask you about how all of this landed with you as a mother, because you describe in your book that just a few months before Craig died, the two of you had been talking about Millie's care, something that you had really been doing together as a team and kind of said to each other, like, let's never get divorced. We can't do this on our own. And now Craig is gone. How were you grappling with this massive shift and what your motherhood journey would look like?
8: Yeah, it's really crazy. We got married after being together for 7 years. We met basically as puppies. He was 19, I was 20. We were together, like solidly together from the first day. We went through all sorts of changes together and we were just so tight. Basically, it was like an earthquake and a gulf opens up. The road you thought you were on suddenly has a gash through it, a pit. In a minute, just my life completely changed. As a mother, I think Craig had been such a good father. Especially when Millie was diagnosed, we were going through this. He did two things that were really important in our family. One of them was just educating himself, all of the dealings with the school system, getting her the services she needed, fighting with the insurance companies. He did all of that for us. Plus, he made most of the money and cooked, you know. So it's like I used to tell people I was pretty much ornamental within this household. And then suddenly he's gone, you know?
21: Yeah. I mean, how did the logistics change, like, of being able to care for your kids and especially care for Millie?
8: It became this thing where my children were sort of my island. I was never happier and more at peace when I had my two kids beside me in those days. And that was really the first thing. Obviously, I have to take on a lot of parenting. I have to change the way I think about my ambitions, right? I had to work with Ralph, who was going through some difficulties in school. And then I had Millie, and I was suddenly responsible for all of this with Millie. But the thing that was really primary in my mind is how much I love my children and how much my children were my connection to my husband, who was suddenly gone. We're always obsessed with our children's future. We're obsessed with our own future. I think it's an aspect of American culture in the mainstream form. It's like, oh, what's this route we're on? How are we going to get there? And suddenly realizing that all of this can change in an instant. And the important thing is to be present with the people who are with you and who you love in the moment. And then easing into, okay, I've just got to do this stuff.
21: Just ahead, we'll talk with Danilyn about how she learned to communicate with Millie without words. 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
21: This is Embodied. I'm Anita Rao. Today, we're talking about how one mother learned to connect with her child without language. Danilyn Rutherford is an anthropologist. Her daughter Millie is a multiply disabled adult who doesn't speak or communicate with symbols or signs. Danilyn writes about their life together in the book Beautiful Mystery. For the first part of Millie's childhood, Danilyn was of the mindset that having a shared language was the key to human connection. But as Millie got older, her perspective started to shift. Danilyn's day job as an academic included teaching theory to doctoral students and working in a world filled with words and books. But then she'd go home and care for Millie, who didn't express herself in the ways that other kids did. The juxtaposition of these two worlds made her start to question some of her long-held beliefs about what it means to communicate.
8: We were looking back at, you know, really early readings like St. Augustine, Hobbes, Hume, Locke, all these early theorists of our political system today, and just the place of language and all of that. It was a real lesson in the deep-seated ableism of, you know, the Western tradition when it comes to our thoughts about what a person is, what a citizen is, what it is to be social, what it is to be in relationship with other people. Habermas, really prominent German philosopher, talks about rational critical debate. Democracy should involve people coming together and talking and discussing, and it requires people who are both rational and critical to participate. How that leaves out all sorts of people, the people who are assumed to not be rational and critical, right? Women, Black people, you know, enslaved people back in the day. And then people like my daughter, right? There's also just so much anthropology. Claude Lévi-Strauss, one of the most famous anthropologists of the 20th century, the founder of structuralism. I always used to teach his book on kinship and the sort of just-so story he starts with, which is, you're in a world where there are no signs and suddenly there are signs. It's like there's this sheer break between the non-language-using animal and the language-using human being, you know, and it's just, we can't think of the human without thinking of language.
21: Yeah.
8: Right? So it was really interesting to be teaching that class and also spending time with this person who, again, it was super satisfying for me in that period to spend time with her. It was also frustrating. She would be upset. I couldn't ask her what was going on. But also, I think having Millie in my life really enabled me to call into question things that I really had taken for granted as a scholar.
21: So you're having these realizations, you're questioning these assumptions that language is the key to being a human citizen, language is the key to human connection. But there's also this push-pull for you because you're being exposed to different types of communication tools and strategies for Millie, like ways of Millie maybe being able to communicate in a way where more people could understand her, potential tools she can use for interacting more with the outside world. How did you balance this tension between trying out new methods of communicating and accepting Millie as she was?
8: It's really a beautiful issue to talk about because it gets at aspects of parenting that I think we don't think about enough. In one of my chapters, I talk about Alison Kafer's analysis of the case of Ashley X. Ashley X was a little girl, multiply disabled, non-communicative, and the parents, you know, wanted to have her have surgery that would delay puberty and keep her the same size that she was so they can take care of her forever. And Alison Kafer has this whole reflection on what does it mean for parents to speak for the interests of their children. We do it all the time. It's built into the law. But this idea of parents who perfectly understand their children, that's a source of real violence. It can be incredibly problematic. And I think we should think about it more. So with Millie, on the one hand, this ability to be together in the ways that we're together is beautiful, and I don't want to downplay it. I don't want to devalue it. At the same time, for ethical reasons, it's really important for me to hold open the possibility that there's more to her, and I understand. There are many cases in the world of people who are non-speaking people who are assumed to be non-communicative, where sensory issues, the way they use their bodies, mean that it's very difficult for them to use the standard communication systems that are on offer. And people have gotten creative and they found ways to reach them. At the same time, it's also really important to recognize that part of that desire is a desire that's deeply formed by a very normative idea of what a human being is. So anyway, that's kind of a background to that. So we tried out a communication system that I really like and respect. It's called POD. Pragmatic Organized Dynamic Display is what it stands for. And it allows you to communicate in fairly sort of straightforward, but at the same time, creative ways. It's not like the communication systems where you're given the choice between juice and a cracker. It's like there's the possibility of, through this sort of yes-no kind of system, of someone telling a story or asking for something complicated that you don't know that they want, right?
0: How did Millie respond to that tool?
8: It was interesting because we had a day-long consultation with someone who's an expert in this, and Millie just loved this woman. Linda Burkhart has just the most beautiful voice and fantastic manner. And just Millie was really into her voice. Millie loves voices. And she was really interested in the materiality of the system. The system that she had was for people who have her visual impairment, which is cortical visual impairment. So it was bright colors on black fields, and you would pull them off and wave them in front of her head. She liked the sound of pulling them off. You know, she was into sort of looking at them through the corner of her eye. It was fun for her, and I super appreciated how carefully everyone who was involved with this was paying attention to her responses. But taking it home and actually trying it out, it was so involved, and it would really kind of slow us down. It takes an enormous commitment on the part of everyone to do this system, because part of the way that you teach it to a person is the same way that babies learn language, through immersion. So everyone is supposed to be using the system for all their communications. And just, you know, I'm not proud of this, but we just didn't have it in us.
0: Yeah.
8: You know, and there are other ways in which we are so used to being with Millie. So we kind of like gave it up for the moment.
0: I want to talk about what you have learned about how Millie communicates and these methods that you have uncovered of connecting with her. You described earlier, like when she was a little kid, having that realization that sometimes her physical body didn't want to be picked up and rocked and held. She wanted to be kind of left alone. How did that manifest in her adulthood? And how did you learn to kind of follow that cue?
8: Yeah, it's so interesting. So Millie has her hair in like a short haircut, which means she has to get her hair cut. And it used to be I would take her to the salon and I would grip her. I just hold her as hard as I can. And she is strong as a horse. She's only 5 feet tall, but she is really strong. And she would struggle against me and it would be horrible. And I'd worry that her ear would get cut off. It was really a horrible experience. And then I kind of learned that if I held her softly, and spoke in her ear and just, you know, talked to her, told her what we were doing, you know, asked her to calm down, she would relax into my touch. And that is just so interesting in Millie. People think of people like Millie as vulnerable, and she definitely is in all sorts of ways. But she also has an incredible degree of agency. If she doesn't want to do something, she's not going to do it and she's not going to explain, right? So figuring out where she wants to move, how she wants to use her body, that's actually something that's become really important. The other thing I've learned about her as time has gone on is just how sensitive she is to voice and to sound more generally. She hates loud, sudden sounds, someone dropping something. And in fact, she has a seizure disorder. She will now sometimes have a seizure if that happens. But she loves ordered sound. And she has this really keen sense of an unpredictable movement in ordered sound. So in the morning, I come in and I say good morning to her. I say it in my normal voice. She doesn't look at me, but she recognizes my voice and kind of smiles coyly. If I say it in a funny voice, She laughs. My husband, I remarried about a year ago. He's a really good jazz guitarist, and he plays music for her. And there's certain riffs she just loves. It's like their joke together. He'll hum them to her when he walks by, and she just cracks up. One thing I discovered with her, we just had her at Stanford Hospital in the epilepsy monitoring unit. They were trying to capture seizures on an EEG. So we were supposed to be getting her to have seizures. So her caregiver, Sarah, and I were with her for a lot of this time. And we're like, boo, you know, trying to scare her, trying to shock her. And she would just laugh because she could tell we were playing, right? She has this really keen sensitivity to a shared embodied experience with another person. It's an amazing aspect of being social that I don't think anyone's ever written about. I mean, I find it so interesting in her, the way that touch, sound, shared movement are just ways of really being together.
0: How do you, I know this is a hard question to ask a mother, but like, how do you know that it is a positive reaction or that it is a negative reaction without the verbal cues that you're used to, or without that extra level of verbal emphasis or ability to say yes or no?
8: I don't. It's so funny within medical situations, your mom, and you're supposed to be the source of authoritative information about your kid. You know, one of the mismatches for me always is like, I'm not sure.
0: Yeah.
8: What do you think? You know, there's a lot of conversation with the team of Millie's caregivers about what stuff means. I do follow the ethics of early intervention, that if something seems like it's really making her happy, if she has the most beautiful smile, a great giggle, she leans forward towards things that she loves, but she also, you know, has a level of disability that's connected to syndromes that have uncontrollable laughing as one of the characteristics. So there is, like, sometimes you don't really know. Sometimes it's okay you don't know. Relationships form in that leap of faith between two people all the time. And sometimes it's just really clear.
0: You described her interactions with care providers, and there's a care team that you work with to attend to Millie's day-to-day needs. Talk to me about how, as part of that team, you all have kind of learned a language with her together. Like, what has watching other people interact with her taught you about her communication signals?
8: I have incredibly great people who work with Millie. Fantastic, very professional people do this work, and they deserve to be paid as much as they possibly can. I just have to start by saying that. Everyone has a slightly different relationship with Millie. They connect with her in a slightly different way. One of her caregivers, Julie, who's a fantastic mother, she has 12 kids, including a disabled kid, and has a wealth of experience working with disabled people of all kinds. She's constantly talking to Millie. She talks to Millie all the time. She reads to Millie. They just have this ongoing dialogue. There are other caregivers who don't talk to her as much, but are just really attentive to her, that they really notice what she's up to, you know, and in terms of mealtimes, she doesn't hold a spoon, so we have to do that for her. Just really having a sense of, okay, you like this or this is too much. They have much more of a kind of sensory relationship with her than some of the other folks. It's really about paying attention, looking for subtle changes in Millie's body language. One of the things all the caregivers do is they walk with her. She doesn't have any balance, and she has, you know, ataxia, which means like she doesn't use her muscles in the same way that typical people do. But she loves to sort of be on her feet, and she'll take steps. And so it's like you have to stand with her and hold her in a gait belt and then just move with her and just accommodate your balance to her. And that's something that all of the caregivers do with her. They all do them in different ways, just depending on what their bodies are like. So that's actually a really interesting thing to see. For Millie, I'm sure the experience of walking with different people is really different.
0: So you all have created this world, this system of knowing or knowing to the best of your ability, attuning to Millie's cues, understanding patterns. But you describe in the book that parenting Millie in public becomes kind of a whole different thing. And it's evolved a lot since she was a kid. What have been some of the difficulties for you in kind of navigating how to parent Millie out in the world?
8: When she was little, yeah, people would think that she was a toddler. They would notice her eye turn. I had a woman come up to me in a restaurant once and say, "You should have surgery on that. It could be fixed, you know." But for the most part, she was just a really cute little kid, right? And then suddenly she's big and you're carrying her onto an airplane and she has leg braces and there's a risk she's going to kick someone in the face. And I just developed blinders. I would just not pay attention to all these other people. Right now, I'm kind of a little bit different with it, I think, now. Like, I'll have a colleague over for the first time and I'll introduce them to Millie. And I don't set them up a lot. I mean, she's undiagnosed, so there's not like a simple label to pull out of my back pocket. I'll just say, "Come and meet my daughter." But I do think it's important for people to meet her as Millie before they meet her as a category of person. Out in public, Santa Cruz is really quite a remarkable place. We have a great community here. Multiply disabled people are out in public quite a lot. More frequently, people see Millie and recognize her. I swear to God, she knows more people in the community than I do. You know, in a way, we just go out and do it, you know. You do need to have a certain level of, like, thick-skinnedness because people do stare at people like my daughter or they don't look at her at all, right? At the same time, I think her presence in public is really important. The one thing I do balance, though, is her presence in public versus what she wants and likes and her own kind of experience. And there's some public experiences that are great for her. That's wonderful. But then it's going to be too much noise, too much stimulation, too many people. And then I'm kind of like, am I using my daughter to do a public service? Or is this something that really is good for her as well as just like good for the world, right? So I do have to think about those things.
0: I think you're pointing there to a push-pull that is like very universal in parenthood, which is that tension between like exposing your kids to something you think might be good for them and hope might be good for them. And then maybe not knowing. And then for you, the additional challenge of like really maybe not necessarily knowing, like no opportunity for Millie as a 20-year-old to say like, okay, those piano lessons that you forced me to do, I'm actually grateful. An exact conversation I've had with my parents. But like, how do you grapple with that in your mind without that ability to know that you might be able to have that future conversation with her?
8: I think it's really important to hold open this idea of cognitive mystery. I mean, the theme of my book, right? That I think I know, but I'm not sure I know. And I'm going to pay really close attention to what's going on here. So laughing, giggling, that looks like joy, but that can turn into distress in Millie quite quickly. Like just having a sense of like, okay, we've been here for a half an hour. She's giggling, but she's giggling a little bit hard. You know, understanding like her kind of rhythms, right? It could be time to go home and have things calm down for a bit. But it just also, you're never going to make the right decision. You just really have to think about that. And like you said, I think that is a tension all parents confront. I made my son play soccer. I forced him to get out of bed. I was like, you're part of a team. You have to go and do this. It's like, it's part of being in connection with other people and all sorts of fronts. It's not just about parenting, you know, it's about teaching. It's about working with colleagues. That balance between our interdependency, what we need from one another, and what we need as individuals in this moment, that is something that I think we're always navigating as human beings. And the dangerous thing is to think that you have an easy answer or a program to that. It's really about being sensitive, noticing, paying attention, and then you kind of just have to take a leap. It's like, what is the right decision in this particular situation?
0: Just ahead, we'll talk about how Danilyn is still learning to communicate with her adult daughter and how she's preparing for Millie's care to continue after she's gone. We'll be right back.
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10: This is Embodied. I'm Anita Rao. How do you connect with and care for someone you struggle to communicate with and may never truly understand? This question has been top of mind for Danilyn Rutherford since the early months of her daughter Millie's life. Millie is 25 years old, multiply disabled, and doesn't speak, sign, or communicate with symbols. Over the years, Danilyn has learned to define communication as deeper than language. She now knows that touch and sound are key to connecting with Millie. Danilyn has also thought a lot about how she speaks about Millie, which comes through in her book, Beautiful Mystery.
8: So Millie is 5 feet tall, around 100 pounds, and she has dirty blonde, slightly auburn hair. It's cut in a pixie. She has the most beautiful grin. I like to tell people that she looks like Julia Roberts playing Tinkerbell when she smiles. She's always in motion. You know, she's, like I said, she's undiagnosed, but people have noticed things and given her labels along the way. One of them is cortical visual impairment. So she uses her vision in a funny way. It's really hard for her to organize her visual field in the center, but she has really good peripheral vision. So she's often looking at you out of the corner of her eye. So she just interacts in this very coy way, like I'm kind of looking at you and then I'm looking away and smiling. In terms of the way that she uses her body, a physical therapist told me she's proprioception seeking. Proprioception is our sense of where our body and all its various parts are in space. For Millie, this is something that she kind of has to work at. One of the reasons why walking with her is fun is that we're sharing proprioception together. But when she's sitting, she's often in motion because she's just like, where is my trunk? I need to move to see exactly where I am. So she's moving in this sort of beautiful, kind of graceful way much of the time.
10: You're someone who thinks a lot about language. And so I feel like the choices that you're making about the words to use to describe her and the choice to describe her and a lot of other folks in the book in really vivid physical language must be an intentional choice. I'm curious to understand why you decided to do that, what your kind of intention was.
8: Yeah, it's something I think disability anthropologists and other disability scholars grapple with, because on the one hand, sometimes the urge is don't provide any physical description because you're just playing into stereotypes of people. So Millie has an eye turn. She's slightly cross-eyed, right? You know, sometimes she drools. You know, I have to let people say these things. You know, and there's a way in which, okay, you don't want to say these things because, you know, eugenics is still with us, right? It's not at all a joke what has happened to people like my daughter and is still in various ways happening. At the same time, there's the other side of that, which is people don't want to look at people like my daughter. Like, they're afraid to look at her. So you're out in public and someone glances and then they look away. And I think that's wrong, because when they look away because they're afraid to look at a wheelchair, they're also not looking at the beautiful color of her hair or the fact she might be smiling, you know, even smiling at them, or that she might be doing something really interesting with her hands. They're not actually seeing her. My decision in this book is I just really wanted Millie to be seen, and I wanted the other disabled people in the book to be seen. So that, I think that's really an important part of it. And it was a great writing exercise for me as an anthropologist. I think anthropologists generally could be a lot more vivid in their descriptions. Sometimes we don't really bring our readers into the room. But in this situation, I felt like, you know, I really needed to.
0: I want to come back to the thread of your view into Millie's world through the lens of an anthropologist. And one of the things that you think a lot about is kind of what is a social world? What is the social fabric of my life, of Millie's life? Tell me about the components of Millie's social world at this juncture.
8: As an anthropologist, I'm really standing on the shoulders of other anthropologists who've written about disability, the idea of worlds and the worlds that disabled people create around those they love. Is an idea that was really pioneered by Faye Ginsburg and Rainer Rapp. So I can't claim that idea myself. With Millie's world, there are multiple layers. I talk about her as living in two worlds. And one of the worlds is the world of disabled people in the United States. It's a world made up of boxes to check and labels. It's a world made up of therapeutic regimes, professionals of various kinds, schools, classrooms, therapy rooms, government offices. And it's also, they're part of the world of ableism, right? They're part of a world with points in time where people like my daughter were not considered to be worthy of life, right? That is part of the world she moves through. But then there's also the world that she's made, right? And part of that is, you know, our culture says we should be close to our children. We try hard to make that happen. That definitely made me receptive to Millie. But there's also the world of the professionals who work with her, who in order to do this work, which is all about normalizing her, they actually have to connect with her. They have to find ways in which to be close to her, right? She's kind of creating this way of being around her that those of us who are close to her and engage with her are pulled into. Right. And in that kind of world, she's really the center. She's the center of power in that world. So even when she's in a school setting or a therapeutic setting, and it's kind of about let's get her to walk so she can be a normal person, it's also about like, how do I adjust my body with her body so that we can move together in this way? You know, how do I convince her to put her body into this position when she doesn't want to, and who's going to win that struggle? You know, there's just a lot of those sorts of moments there as well. So this other world really opens our eyes to different ways of being a person, different ways of being in connection with each other. It also opens our eyes to things that are going on in our connections with each other all the time. You know, we were talking about not understanding what's going on with her. Well, yeah, you can't talk to her, but even in situations when you can talk to someone, it's not always clear you get any closer to the truth, you know? And, you know, I think situations where you're sitting with your sister or your partner or whoever, and there's clearly something going on with them. It's like, what's going on with them? Oh, nothing.
0: Right.
8: Know? And maybe they can't even put it into words, you know? I think I'm one of those people. I don't, you know, put my emotions into words in a super easy way.
0: I want to know a bit about the emotional experience that you have these days in those moments where Millie is still a bit of a mystery. I know that you have done a lot of work to kind of focus on understanding her, and sometimes you feel like you really can and other times you can't. Is there an example from your life recently of kind of one of those mystery moments and what was going on in your own head during it?
8: So I was in Colorado at a meditation retreat when I heard from Millie's caregivers who are really competent at dealing with anything that's going on with Millie, but it was like Millie had not slept for 4 days. She has these periods when she's agitated and she just doesn't get to sleep. And then she starts biting her arm. That's her main way of communicating when she's in distress. So I got this message. We're like halfway through with my husband. I'm like, we have to go home. And part of it is that We always have told ourselves, those of us who are part of this world, that when Millie bites her arm or when she's upset, it's because there's something hurting her. There's something seriously wrong. We have this story in our head, our televerses, that Millie is always happy. Mm. I think for the most part, she's quite a jolly person. But I kind of am coming to realize that's also a reaction to ableism, eugenics, everything. It's like, what do we say about people whose lives we don't think are worthy? We say they're not happy, right? So it's like, she's happy. So I rushed home. They took her to the emergency.

0: Maybe she is a little manic. The assumption that I understood what this meant was really wrong. Part of the emotions around this is just what we're going through now. She's in her 20s. I mentioned seizures a bit ago. One of the syndromes she was tested for, Rett syndrome, has quite a low life expectancy. It's only in people who are assigned female at birth. Often those people die in their 20s because of uncontrolled seizures. So it's just this feeling in my head when I was there in Colorado. It's like, what if this is like a sign that her brain is degenerating? It's like she was like this beautiful flower. She was in the world. She bloomed. She brought joy to people. She also like created trouble for people. She was like this full social person in the world. And then maybe this is her time for kind of what, shrinking, you know? It's like, so emotionally, I don't think about that sort of thing a lot, but I have been thinking about it more. And it's tough because part of my dream for the rest of my life is that I'm always going to be with Millie, you know? And what if I'm not?
1: Well, you are 65 now, and I know that you have been thinking and beginning to plan for a future in which you might not be there and Millie will still need support and care. How are you planning for that future and trying to set up an environment in which she will be able to communicate the way that she does and people will be able to understand her to the best of their ability?
0: There's such tension in this between, again, two ways of thinking, two ways of acting. The first thing to say is I'm incredibly privileged. I have the best paying job, probably in my discipline. I'm the president of a foundation. Craig was a management consultant. We squirreled away money. You know, I'm financially quite secure. If I wasn't, I would be extremely worried in the current political environment. With the massive cuts to Medicaid, Millie's life is really made possible by Medicaid. I'm providing her with housing right now, but all of her caregivers are paid for through Medicaid, and I'm on a program where I'm able to set their salaries, which is just, this is the world I want to live in. I live in California. That makes a difference. She is also living in a crazy property. I have a big Victorian on Oceanview Avenue near downtown Santa Cruz on almost an acre of land. It has four rental units that generate income. I live with my husband in one of the rental units. The main house is Millie's house. That's where my office is. So I see her every day, you know, when I go to work. It's beautiful. The situation for Millie right now is just beautiful, right? So the tension for me is I'm 65. I feel like I'm pretty healthy, but who knows, right? Should I be planning ahead and really bringing down the costs of Millie's life so that she can have the same sort of setup where she has her own housing and then caregivers who are coming in for her? That depends on having someone in her life who can play my role. So thinking about whether there's, you know, funding through the state combined with my own resources where someone could be in that position who could just be the person who knows Millie the best and can sort of help choose, train caregivers, et cetera. Also family. I know a lot of times we talk about how, you know, as parents with multiply disabled people, we're like, oh, we don't want to burden our other children. I see that, but I also see like Ralph's like really close to her. He should be interested in her life. She should be interested in his. You know, it's like, so again, preparing him to play this kind of role. But most of all, I really want to think about everyone else who's in Millie's life and what their life is going to be like after I'm gone. You know, and that includes her caregivers. Like I said, one of them has a disabled kid of her own. Many of them have had or currently have government support of various types that's completely under threat. It just makes me really worried, right? So at the same time as I feel like, you know, this issue, do I jump and change our situation now or I just sort of like live with what's good until it's not good anymore. That's sort of one sort of tension. But the bigger tension is like, what about the rest of the world? What about everyone else in Millie's social world who depends on her and she depends on them? Like, what's their future going to be like? You know, caregivers are getting deported. Again, I think that broader context is something that obsesses me almost as much as, you know, am I going to make it to 85?
1: We started this conversation with this question of how do you love and care for a person who you struggle to communicate with and can never truly understand? What is your answer to that question today?

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2: In your IPR forecast, we start cloudy but become sunny today as our high gets to a nice 73 degrees. Winds could be up to 25 miles an hour. Only a 10% chance of rain after 5 this evening, and as we move into the overnight, the winds calm, clouds increase, and our low gets to 53 degrees. Tomorrow has a 20% chance of showers, otherwise partly sunny with a high near 64. Sunday night, partly cloudy with a cooler low around 41, and Monday starts our week sunny with a high near 60 degrees. I'm Andrew Montavon.
3: I'm Windsor Johnston with these headlines. The U.S. military says it's disabled two additional Iranian oil tankers in the Strait of Hormuz. The Trump administration says ongoing attacks do not mean the ceasefire is over. The Treasury Department has announced a new round of sanctions targeting individuals and companies, many in China, accused of helping Iran develop drones and ballistic missiles. The sanctions target networks the U.S. says helped Iran obtain weapons materials and technology tied to its military programs. A three-day ceasefire between Russia and Ukraine is in effect this weekend. The White House says the pause in hostilities could be the beginning of the end of the war. I'm Windsor Johnston, NPR News, in Washington.

0: any of that shows up, we're going to have it right here on Wait, Wait, Don't Tell Me.
1: Thank you, Bill Curtis. Thanks also to Hari Kondabolu, Mo Rocca, and Roxanne Roberts. Thank you to our fabulous audience here at the Studio Baker Theater in downtown Chicago, Illinois. Thanks to all of you for listening wherever you might be. I'm Peter Sagal. We'll see you next week. 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
5: Hey there, welcome to LiveWire. I'm your host, Luke Burbank. This week on the show, travel icon Rick Steves talks about his latest book, On the Hippie Trail, which details the trip that he took when he was a part-time piano teacher that really cemented his love of travel. We're also going to find out where in the world he hasn't been, which honestly is a pretty short list of places. Then we're going to hear some music from the Lullaby Project and Stephanie Schneiderman, along with members of the Oregon Symphony. They've got a piece of music written in collaboration with an incarcerated mother dedicated to her daughter. It is really beautiful. You know, this week on the show, we're going to be talking to our guests about some pretty life-changing experiences. Look, I don't know if this episode of LiveWire is going to change your life, but I can tell you it is going to make your day a little brighter. That much I can guarantee. So stick around. We've got LiveWire coming your way right after this.
6: Live from NPR News in Washington, I'm Nora Rahm. Alabama's Republican Attorney General has asked the U.S. Supreme Court to lift a federal court order requiring the state to use a race-based congressional map for the state's upcoming congressional primaries. It comes after Alabama's Republican governor tentatively approved new congressional maps to favor Republicans, part of a broader redistricting push after the Supreme Court removed race as a consideration for drawing district lines. NPR's Debbie Elliott reports.
7: Democrats fought the legislation pushed through by the Republican supermajority in the Alabama legislature. Democratic State Senator Roger Smitherman says it erases 60 years of electoral gains under the Voting Rights Act.
8: And that is so disturbing and so wrong, the way that one-third of the people in this state are being disenfranchised, denied an opportunity to have representation.
7: But Republican Garland Gudger, the president pro tem of the Alabama Senate, says race is the wrong focus.
9: I think the focus is exactly what the court said, which should be about a partisan lines, not about race. And that's in the end, what they're focused on is one, the race, where we're focused on partisanship.
7: Debbie Elliott, NPR News, Montgomery.
6: The war in Iran is now in its 10th week. There's a ceasefire in effect, but both sides continue to block the Strait of Hormuz. Iran has been reviewing a U.S. proposed agreement for days. Mirzad Borujerdi is with Missouri University of Science and Technology. He doesn't see an agreement anytime soon.
10: The law of unintended consequences has taken hold. The war has basically produced a more radical and increasingly confident leadership in Iran that believes it can outlast U.S. political will while sustaining domestic repression to suppress internal resistance.
6: He was interviewed on NPR's Weekend Edition. Russia is commemorating the anniversary of the Soviet Union's victory over Nazi Germany. The celebrations on Red Square were scaled back amid concerns over Ukrainian drone strikes. NPR's Charles Maines reports.
11: For the first time in nearly 20 years, the Victory Day parade on Red Square featured no tanks, missiles, or nuclear launchers. reflection of Kremlin fears of Ukrainian drone strikes that proved unnecessary. Both Moscow and Kyiv agreed to a three-day ceasefire following a last-minute appeal from President Trump, and there were no disruptions to the Red Square ceremony. Yet in a combative speech before troops, President Vladimir Putin made clear Russia intended to continue military operations. Invoking the Soviet victory, Putin insisted Russians were united in a just cause against an aggressive Ukraine backed by NATO. That despite polls that show growing public fatigue with the conflict now in its fifth year. Charles Maines, NPR News.
12: This is NPR News in Washington. Authorities are investigating an incident at Denver International Airport last night. Officials say a person was killed after being struck by a Frontier airline plane while crossing the runway. The Trump administration released files yesterday that it described as new on UFOs. NPR's Katia Riddle reports this comes after criticism over a recent lack of transparency at the Pentagon.
13: Much of the files consist of blurry military footage and ambiguous sightings that experts say could have many explanations. But some of the most discussed material comes from NASA's Apollo missions, including Apollo 17 in 1972. Astronauts described bright drifting lights outside of their spacecraft. One compared the scene to the 4th of July. Mick West is a technical analyst who studies this kind of military data.
14: It becomes clear that what they're seeing is actually just like ice particles and paint chips that are flaked off the side of their spaceship. So a lot of the things in this are being presented as being unusual, but they're actually not.
13: West dismissed the released files as an effort by the administration to distract the public from other current events. Katie Riddle, NPR News.
12: The new parliament in Hungary convened today. For the first time since 1990, it does not include former Prime Minister Viktor Orban. A center-right party gained power in a landslide election last month. Peter Magyar was sworn in today as the new prime minister. His party has a two-thirds majority in the parliament, which will allow it to undo Orban's far-right policies. This is NPR News.
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5: We have got a jam-packed edition of LiveWire for you this week. Regular listeners to the show probably know a couple of things, and that is, we do read the news. And we do usually have to give ourselves an eye bath after doing that.
16: Yes.
5: Because it's brutal. But also, what they know is that we have found that there are at least each week, Elena, two good news stories that happen in the world. Sometimes it's exactly two.
16: Yes.
5: And we search for those, and we bring them to you in a little segment we like to call The Best News We Heard All Week. Elena Passarello, what is the best news you heard all week?
16: I worked really hard on this. I felt like you needed me to come up with something real good for you, Luke
5: Burbank. I did. I'm having a week.
16: Let's start with a question. Did you go to your college graduation? No.
5: I did not.
16: Okay, so do you know who the commencement speaker was?
5: No, but I know the guy from the Tim Allen show, the Tool Time guy.
16: Yeah. The other guy, the guy with the beard?
5: The other guy. He I think he might have been the speaker.
16: That's good. Like that. That's pretty good.
5: Yeah.
16: Well, the University of Maryland does have you beat.
5: Okay.
16: They have just announced who their 2025 commencement speaker is going to be. And do you know who it is?
5: I don't.
16: It is, I'll give you a hint. He's green.
17: and it's not easy being him.
20: Kermit the Frog?
17: Kermit the mother trucking frog is delivering the commencement address at the University of Maryland, who I believe are the Terrapins,
20: which
17: is a form of, it's another kind of, they're reptiles.
20: Yes.
17: Whatever. The reason for this, other than the fact that everybody wants Kermit the Frog to deliver every address ever, is because Jim Henson graduated from the University of Maryland with a degree in home economics.
20: Okay.
17: In 1960, and I think his legacy is very deeply felt. Apparently, Kermit the Frog gave a dean's lecture there a couple of years ago.
20: Okay.
17: So they're just like inviting him back.
20: They already had the special podium built that you could hide a puppeteer in. They were like, let's get our money's worth.
17: What the what?
20: Oh, yeah, I'm sorry. What? Nothing. No.
17: I'm just going to ignore that comment.
20: Yeah.
17: And when asked about why he decided to agree, Kermit the Frog, who is a real living frog, said,
20: yes.
17: If a few encouraging words from a frog can help the class of 2025 leap into the world and make it a better place, then I'll be there. I know. Isn't that great? It's great. It's good. Good news. But so it had me thinking. I think Kermit Frog is one of the best Muppets to do this job, but which Muppet would be the worst?
20: Animal?
17: Animal. I think the worst one would be Beaker.
20: Oh. Well, let's be honest. They defunded Beaker like 2 weeks ago.
17: Yeah.
20: There's no...
17: Where's another?
20: He's not even allowed anywhere near the campus anymore for practicing science. The best news that I heard this week, Elena, it was kind of what I needed to hear as a guy who is approaching 50, approaching middle age, or maybe I'm already there. And it involves a town in Japan called Kawara. It's about 10,000 people. And the town of Kawara has this trading card mania that's going on there. All of the kids are obsessed over these trading cards. They're buying them, they're collecting them, they're trading them. They don't feature, though, like baseball players or Pokemon or anything. They feature real middle-aged guys from the town. This is a set of 47 playing cards of guys who are middle-aged and elderly in the town of Kawara. And the kids are going crazy for these.
17: Yeah!
20: It was started by a woman who runs a community center there. And, you know, one of the things in Japan that's been noted is that you have, a lot of folks who might be older and you don't have a lot of younger folks. And there's a pretty wide, sort of distance between those two groups. And so this woman thought this would be a way to get some of the younger people thinking about some of the more senior folks in the town.
17: To collect them.
20: Yeah, to collect them. Well, yeah. And so she thought, we'll have these cards. This will just be a way for the kids to identify these different, middle and older age people. The kids, though, figured out a way to make the cards fight each other. Like Pokemon. So, like, one of the real guys from this town is a retired fire brigade chief, and he can strike opponents for 200 fire damage. There's another guy on there who's a local electrician. He also has the ability to do damage with his electricity.
17: Oh, nice.
20: The kids are fighting the cards against each other. These guys are becoming celebrities. There's a guy who's named the Soba Master, Mr. Takashita. He's an 81-year-old soba noodle maker.
17: Yeah.
20: There's Mr. Fuji, a 67-year-old former prison guard turned community volunteer whose card is so sought after, kids are approaching him on the streets to get him to autograph the cards.
17: This is so cool.
20: It's really heartwarming. And I've been through all 47 of these cards. None of them are a middle-aged public radio host.
17: Oh, no.
20: Who can defeat the firefighter by staging a public radio pledge drive.
17: Yeah, like,
20: and putting them to sleep.
17: What about like nunchucks, but it's tote bags?
20: Something.
17: You know.
20: I feel like this is a good start. They need to integrate in some things from my life into it. But all in all, it's a really cute story. The participation in this community center by youth in this town has more than doubled.
17: Ugh.
20: Because of these trading cards. So
17: that's fabulous.
20: Absolutely. The middle-aged and elderly folks in Japan getting their due in this town. That, my friends, is the best news I heard this week.
17: Yeah.
20: right, let's get our first guest out here. Since 1973, he's spent a minimum of 4 months every year exploring Europe on a mission to learn one thing. How does the metric system work? He's still trying to solve that. But in the meantime, he's also helped hundreds of thousands of people travel to Europe in ways that are fun, affordable, and culturally broadening. Not to mention the millions of viewers to his public television shows and listeners to his radio show, plus readers of his travel books. The latest of which is the story of his time on the so-called hippie trail from Istanbul to Kathmandu in the 1970s, which launched his lifelong love of travel. Please welcome Rick Steves to LiveWire.

0: Rick, welcome to Livewire.
1: I'm still trying to figure out how tall I am in metric.
0: You know, you and I were chatting backstage, and you were talking about the kind of celebrity that you enjoy, which is either people have no idea who you are, or they are obsessed with you and your work. And I think we have encountered door number two here at Benaroya Hall.
2: Whoa! Yeah.
0: What do you think it is about your TV show and your writing and all the stuff you do that causes such a fervent response from your fans?
1: A lot of times I think people have a great trip and they just want to thank somebody for it. I get thanked for Malta, and I've never been there. You know, somebody comes up out of the blue, I've never seen them before, and they go, "We had the greatest time in Malta. Thank you so much." So what am I supposed to tell them? I just say, "You're welcome." You know.
0: I really enjoyed this book of yours, On the Hippie Trail. I was also reading it while traveling, not in the manner that you do in the book, which is pretty Spartan, but it was just such a fun book to be traveling with and reading and thinking about travel. I'm curious if you could take me back to when you wrote this, although I guess at the time you didn't realize you were writing a book. You were not a famous TV host. You were a recent college grad piano teacher who was going from, it was Istanbul to Kathmandu. What were you doing on this trip?
1: Well, first of all, this is my newest book, but it's also my oldest book. I wrote it when I was one-third the age I am now. I was 23, and I had been to Europe several times, and I just wanted something more. And I whispered into my friend's ear, "Go east, young man," you know. And we both got together, me and my travel buddy Gene, and we headed east from Istanbul to Kathmandu, and that was the ultimate road trip back then in the 60s and 70s. The Beatles were hanging out with the Maharishi and Yogi, you know. And it was just like the ultimate trip. And I wrote this thing for myself. As you said, I was just a piano teacher. I had no idea I was going to be a travel writer. And I diligently wrote a 60,000-word journal filling up an empty book that's just like that, a hardbound 200-page book with beautiful penmanship. I cannot read my writing now, but for some reason then...
0: I thought you had a graphic designer transcribe your actual, you know, chicken scratch and make it... This is your handwriting.
1: That's my handwriting, yeah. But Luke, that book was when I wrote it, and then, you know, you get home and you get onto other stuff, and I may have read 4 or 5 pages of it in 40 years. And then during COVID, I got a chance to do some things I didn't have time to normally, and reading that journal was like... It was like an anthropological dig into a 23-year-old version of myself that I had mostly forgotten about. And it was so cool to be able to look at that and see it as this coming-of-age trip as kind of the compost pile of experiences from where I would grow out of as a travel teacher.
0: Because it was, you know, a lot of time on buses and in a lot of kind of, you know, overnight situations in places that were pretty Spartan. Did you have moments on that trip where you thought, maybe I've bitten off more than I can chew, or maybe I'm not really cut out for this sort of life?
1: Well, it was a long, long, long road. And when you leave Istanbul heading east in 1978, there's no internet. You know, you've got some traveler's checks in your money belt. No parents to bail you out. It occurred to me when I headed east from Istanbul, there's not a soul between here and Seattle that even knows I exist. And I didn't know anybody between there and Seattle. And we were going that way, and there was no information back then. Now we have too much information almost, but back then it was tough to get information. So, you know, we didn't know where we were going to be tonight or anything like that. We are naive, relatively wealthy, American, easy targets for all the con artists along the way. And on the hippie trail, it was said, everybody knew there was two kinds of travelers, those who knew they had worms and those who didn't know they had worms. And we kept going deeper and deeper behind the dark side of the moon, basically. Yeah. And we kept thinking, in one way, it was like a fantasy. And in the other way, it was just miserable. And we thought, it's not too late to turn around and go back to Santorini, where all the kids were having a great time at the youth hostel. And we got farther and farther away, and we kept thinking, in 4 days of hard travel, we could be back in the Greek Isles. But we kept going, and then we finally got to Afghanistan, and we realized, this is why we're here. It really got magic. We reached the point of no return, and then we crossed into India, and it was one of the great high-five moments of my life, just to cross that border and do high-five with my buddy. And then we went to the end of the hippie rainbow, Kathmandu, And you got to read the book to know what's to happen in Kathmandu.
0: Legally, we can't even talk about it on public radio. In fact, legally, we have to take a break. This is Livewire from PRX. We're at Benaroya Hall in Seattle this week talking to Rick Steves about his book on the hippie trail, Istanbul to Kathmandu and the Making of a Travel Writer. Quick break, and then we'll be back with much more Livewire in just a moment.

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4: We become gradually sunny today in your IPR forecast as our high gets to a nice 73 degrees. Winds could be up to 25 miles an hour. Only a 10% chance of rain after 5 this evening, and as we move into the overnight, the winds calm, clouds increase, and our low drops to 53 degrees.

0: Hey, welcome back to Live Wire from PRX. We're in Seattle at the Nordstrom Recital Hall at Ben Arroyo, and we're talking to Rick Steves about his latest book, On the Hippie Trail. One of my favorite things about this book are the photographs that you took. I mean, they're just so vivid. Yes. And I mean, they just depict these places that many of us maybe will never go to. But also, you had to ration your photographs. Was 10 photographs a day, that was the amount of film you could carry?
1: Well,
0: for the trip?
1: It's hard to even conceptualize that now. I mean, younger people don't realize that. There was a day when it was an actual physical thing. You have 36 frames in a canister of film, and you're on the road, and you've got a dozen canisters, and that's 20% of your luggage. You know, it's a headache to carry that around, and you figure out we got about 10 or 12 shots a day, and if you're overshooting it, you're going to run out, so you have to be careful. And then you don't know if it's going to turn out until you get home.
0: Yeah.
1: So you bring it home, and you send it down. There's only one address I remember in my whole world from the 1970s, and that was Page Mill Road, Palo Alto, where we sent our Kodak film, you know? and then it came back, and either it was a celebration or a sad day, because all of your memories are dark. Or, in this case, they turned out just great. But, that was the last year you could do the hippie trail, because the next year the Shah was overthrown, and Khomeini came in and turned Iran into a theocracy. And the next year the Soviet Union invaded Afghanistan and turned that into a war zone. And I happened to have this weird condition where I wrote everything down in this journal so diligently, and I happened to have filmed it, and I'm no great photographer, but I put a lot of effort into it. I had a wonderful Pentax K1000, and the photos are just beautiful. And then to put it all together, discovered it during COVID when I had some time to read it, and it made sense to write the book. It was quite a surprise, because I didn't even know it was part of me, and now it is. So,
0: what about the sort of current state of photography while traveling? Because you do so much traveling, and you're in so many places where there's got to be throngs of people with their camera phones and things. Mm-hmm. Like, how does that impact? And is there an etiquette piece of that you would like to encourage people around, just phone usage as a camera?
1: Well, any travel teacher, any tour guide, anybody that really cares about being in the moment in their travels understands what a problem it is for all of us to be so focused on our screens. And everything can translate, it can measure, it can identify, it can photograph, it can tell you your altitude, everything. And as a tour guide, I really find that this is a problem for people trying to have those magic moments. That's what we have when we're on the road, is magic moments. And what I do as a tour guide, for example, recently I was in Portugal with a group.
0: Just slap the phone out of their hand?
1: Throw the camera down. No, but if everybody's... you got a great musical entertainment for your dinner, and everybody's crawling over everybody just taking photographs, and I just say, wait a minute, we're going to all take photographs on one song, and then you're going to put your cameras away, and out of respect to the musicians, and so that you can really appreciate this, we're going to be in the moment. So we have to, as travelers, be in the moment more, and that means no screen.
0: Mm. Can we be in the moment?
2: Yeah, totally.
0: Can we be in the moment in places where they know that we are, in fact, from America? Because that seems dicey right now. What's your advice to folks that are looking, they're excited to be traveling abroad, but they're also operating under the weight of our, let's just say, reputation?
1: Mm-hmm. Well, I was just in Istanbul a week ago and Rome 2 or 3 weeks ago, and I was tuned into that because this is an understandable concern.
0: Yeah.
1: It is, you know, I always say the mark of a good traveler is how many people do you meet, not how much do you check off of your bucket list. And those people experiences will really carbonate the trip. And we Americans need to make a point to travel in a way where we're accessible. We should assume we're interesting. And in the last
0: I mean, that my whole career is built on that.
1: Well, we just got more interesting on the road because of what's been happening in our country.
0: Well, okay, I see.
1: And I would say there's a lot of people are worried, do I want to go to Europe? Everybody's going to be mad at us. Well, they're not mad at us. They may be mad at our government, and that's happened before. It comes and goes, you know. It's great when we travel because they get to better understand us and we get to better understand them. I always think if everybody had to travel before they could vote, we would not be in this jam right now.
0: Yes. We only have 8 more minutes with Rick, please. We can't waste it with this ballyhoo. You know, something I was struck by in this book on the hippie trail, and you sort of alluded to it earlier, was that you and your travel partner were very far beyond the bounds of Western society and of a, kind of a part of the world where you could easily pick up a phone and call for help. And you're going through these places that became very sort of politically chaotic in the years after. And yet, I get the sense that you didn't feel unsafe. And you and I were talking this week off air, and you talked about the difference between saying bon voyage to people and saying safe travels.
1: Yeah. Don't we miss the days when you said bon voyage? I mean, that was a positive thing. And now they say, have a safe trip. And it just reminds me, as a society, we are riddled with fear. Mm-hmm. I never really thought much about Franklin Delano Roosevelt saying the only thing we have to fear is fear itself. But he was pretty wise, because fear, that's what makes us susceptible if people want to capitalize on our fear and do bad things with our society. And I find that fear is for people who don't get out very much. And the flip side of fear is understanding, and we gain understanding when we travel. And I just feel like it's so important that we get away from our home and look at it from a distance. We learn more about ourselves and our home and our country when we leave it and look at it from afar. I love the idea that Muhammad said, don't tell me how educated you are, tell me how much you've traveled. And me as a travel teacher, the whole idea is to not avoid culture shock, but to embrace it, to see it as the a constructive thing, the growing pains of a broadening perspective. Mm-hmm. And if we're also afraid that we just barricade ourselves behind walls, we'll never get to know the other 96% of humanity. So the irony is people want to be safe by building walls and staying home. And I think that's the best prescription for being not safe in the future. Yeah. We need to get out.
0: Thirty more seconds we lost, people. When I've been telling folks that I'm going to get a chance to interview you, something that has come up is people said, oh, how's his health? I know that you had been through cancer. Oh, how is your health right now?
1: I am very thankful. Last July or something, I was diagnosed with prostate cancer. I was a typical guy my age that's, you know, pretty together and always trying to be healthy and just stupid about my family's cancer history. But I checked my blood, PSA through the ceiling, had my prostate removed, and it's a very powerful personal and emotional and spiritual experience to go through that, and got my blood test, and I am cancer-free, so I'm very thankful.
0: Yeah. Excellent. That one you're allowed to clap for, okay? Well, what I was, I don't want to be sort of corny, but I'm wondering if going through that has impacted what your experience is with travel, to be somewhere on the other side of this diagnosis and to look at something and to think, boy, if stuff had gone differently, I might not be in the position to do this. Has it in any way reinvigorated your relationship with seeing the world?
1: You know, there's certain things that do make things twinkle or make things come into focus or saturate the colors, you know? And I'm kind of looking for that when I'm making a TV show, what makes things twinkle. And when you've had this brush with cancer or when you've gone through a pandemic or any number of things, all of a sudden you realize how fragile and beautiful the environment is. And all of a sudden you realize how important good governance is. And you realize the importance of community and how community does not happen with people doing more than their share to contribute to it. And we can't have a win-lose approach to problems. Going forward, we need a win-win approach to problems because we're all in this together.
0: Yeah. I was going to ask you, you probably get asked this a lot, but I was going to ask you if there's somewhere in the world that you haven't been that you want to, but I now know you haven't been to Malta, and I'm wondering, did something happen? Are you on bad terms with the government there? Why have you not been to Malta yet?
1: There are so many places I have not been, and people think that all I do is travel, but all I do is work on my books that cover Europe. So, you know, my favorite places would be Sri Lanka or India or Indonesia or Japan. I love traveling there, but for the last 20 or 30 years, I've just been focused on Europe. It's an exciting responsibility to have books covering these places and thousands of people saying, what are we going to do for dinner tonight? Where are we going to take the kids down to the beach or all that? So I just love that responsibility. So if somebody gave me a luxurious, all-expenses-paid 10-day trip to Fiji or a safari or something that I'd love to do, my first thought would be, 10 days, I really need those 10 days to update my Sicily book, you know? So I'm not complaining about it. I just love my work. I found my niche, and it's very gratifying to be able to help Americans travel. I work with 100 people up in Edmonds, and our mission is to equip and inspire Americans to venture beyond Orlando.
0: Well, there goes our Orlando station. Yeah. That was.
1: I lost Orlando a long time ago with my show.
0: This is LiveWire Radio, formerly on in Orlando, but still on in a lot of places. We're talking to Rick Steves about his new book, On the Hippie Trail. Now, Rick, you, of course, have guided millions of folks through Europe over the years. But as this latest book kind of shows, you were not always the savvy traveler, which got us wondering if you were ever guilty of some of the classic tourist blunders or faux pas. That means blunder in French. So we wanted to ask you about some travel transgressions to see if you have maybe committed them. This is a little exercise we're calling Rick Steves' Never Have I Ever. Very contemplative game we're about to play. Okay. Rick, we're wondering if you've done any of the following. Have you ever bought souvenirs for someone once you were already home?
1: No.
0: What is your souvenir sort of policy? Because you travel so much that if it became the expectation mm-hmm. with people in your life that you were going to bring something home, I mean, that would be its whole own probably a responsibility, right?
1: I bought most of the souvenirs you can buy after the first five or six trips, and that was that was 30 trips ago. So right. Now I just, the thought of a souvenir, a physical souvenir, makes almost no sense to me. But photographs and memories, writing a journal is like netting butterflies, and you just catch all these butterflies and you write them down, these little magic moments that you'll forever enjoy. But souvenirs... yeah, I used to bring home, after I finished all the tacky, normal things that you'd buy, I started to bring home taxidermy, stuffed animals from different places. And it never went over well with girls that I was dating. So so they're deep in a box somewhere now, all my taxidermy.
0: Aww. Yeah.
1: But I just don't do souvenirs. But when you read the Hippie Trail book, I was fixated on souvenirs and bargaining. You know, bargaining is fun.
0: Getting these like fantastic outfits that you were like negotiating on for days on end and stuff, right? All right, Rick Steves, have you ever peed in a bottle while in transit?
1: That's page 47 in this book. I wonder if it is, That's the country. It was on the way to Iran,
0: So that's a yes?
1: I could write a whole essay about peeing in places other than toilets.
0: Yeah.
1: I'll tell you one thing, on the airplane in India back then, I had forgotten about this until I actually read the journal, but I went to it's an old prop propeller plane, and I went back to the toilet, and I was just mesmerized by, you could see the farmland right through the toilet. And I couldn't stop looking at, through the toilet, at the monsoon-soaked farmland. And then I thought, and now I'm going to fertilize.
0: The producers and I were debating backstage whether or not to ask if you had ever been in the Mile High Club, but I think that's more upsetting.
1: Yeah.
0: Have you ever, Rick Steves, pretended not to understand a language to avoid getting in trouble with the authorities?
1: Many, many times. That's 101 for...
0: That's a move.
1: For slumming around Europe in the old days, yeah. You would buy a ticket halfway to your destination, and you would accidentally miss the stop, and the conductor would say, you're supposed to get off back there, and you would just not know, and you'd be traumatized, and then ultimately he would kick you off in the city that you wanted to be in.
0: All right, Rick Steves, have you ever hopped a train, as in, like, climbed into sort of, I don't know if we use this term anymore, but let's just say ridden the rails, hobo style?
1: Well, I've never done it hobo style, but I've done it cheap student style, which is just get on a train with an expired rail pass or something like that.
0: Yeah. And just kind of try to keep...
1: When you're on a train, and I haven't done this for a few years, but there's conductors that are coming this way. There's one here, and they're coming like this. And you're trying to be right in the middle.
0: For the radio listeners, his hands are getting closer and closer together.
1: And you're hoping that to get to your next stop before...
0: I see.
1: ...you run out of space. And that's thrilling, you know?
0: Yeah. I've been on a train before. This was just on the East Coast of the U.S., but where they didn't come by and check my ticket, and I was so disappointed I had paid.
2: Yeah.
0: I felt like, what was that for? But,
1: but Europe has evolved to the point now where they don't hardly check for public transit in a lot of countries, and everybody pays. They've got, it's government subsidized. And Germans have these passes where for a few bucks you can go anywhere in the whole country by train or by bus or by trolley, and it's a beautiful thing to be able to, it's like swinging from vine to vine, I always think, you know, just around Germany.
0: All right, last question, Rick Steves from Never Have I Ever. Have you ever eaten at a McDonald's in a foreign country, even though there was something local available right next door?
1: I've eaten at a McDonald's, I will admit, because when I was on a real tight budget, it was located where you'd get a great view for the cost of a Coca-Cola, and you're sitting right next to these fancy...
0: That's not eating if you just got a Coca-Cola.
1: Yeah, there's a McDonald's on the Champs-Élysées in France, which has beautiful wicker chairs, and they don't have golden arches. They have subdued white arches, you know? and that's the thing. And then as a tour guide, I have camped out in the very back of a McDonald's, assuming none of my travelers on the tour bus would come back there because I told them not to go there.
0: Rick Steves hiding in plain sight. I love it. The book is On the Hippie Trail. He's Rick Steves. Thank you so much for coming on Livewire. That was Rick Steves right here on Livewire. His latest book, On the Hippie Trail, is available to read right now. Hey there, Livewire listeners. It's Luke, letting you know that we are going to be back at the Alberta Rose Theater in Portland, Oregon on May 14th. Podcaster Sarah Marshall of the You're Wrong About podcast will be there. Now, she's got a new series. It's all about satanic panic, something I grew up with and in. Plus, we're going to have the author Camille Dungy stopping by. She's got a new collection of poetry, which is her first in nearly a decade. Then humorist and writer Angela Nissel on her latest memoir, and some music from jazz performer Casa Overall. You can get your tickets right now at livewireradio.org, and we'll see you on May 14th. This is Livewire. I'm Luke Burbank here with Elena Passarello. Of course, each week on the show, we like to ask the Livewire audience a question. And this week, we were inspired by Rick Steves' many adventures around the world. So what did we ask the audience, Elena?
2: Oh, this is going to be so good. We asked them to tell us the most unexpected thing that has happened while they were traveling.
0: All right, let's get into it. We actually recorded real audience members at a recent edition of Livewire. Here is what they said. This person wanted to remain anonymous, Elena, which usually means...
2: it's going to be good.
0: It's generally a good story.
3: I'd bought all this sugar in Mexico when we were running around Mexico on this bus, and the Federales got on, and I just kind of freaked out and said... I'm American and it's sugar.
0: How much sugar do you need to buy while in Mexico?
2: Yeah. Are we doing some baking when we get back to the Airbnb?
4: I mean, you're kind of asking to get hassled.
2: Yeah.
4: Carrying around a white powder.
2: Methinks the lady doth protest too much.
4: Yeah, exactly. All right, here's what Dan said happened to him once when traveling, and it was a big surprise.
5: We're in the Czech Republic, and we're on a like a four-hour bus. And about 1 hour in, I had to use the bathroom badly. And the guy was like an old Soviet type. Wouldn't stop the bus. And so we, like, 3 hours later, we got to a stop that actually had like a visitor center maybe, and there was a restroom, and I bolted to the restroom and I just made it. So now every once in a while we'll say to each other, oh, I had a Czech Republic moment.
3: Yes.
2: The poor Czech Republic.
4: I don't know how that person, 3.5 hours, he said, I don't know how in the world he was able to hold it for that long. What I think is illuminating about that is the number one reason to be in a relationship, really, is so you have inside jokes like mm-hmm. that.
2: Totally.
4: You know?
2: Yeah.
4: Just like a shorthand, when you said, I'm having a Czech Republic moment, the other person knows exactly what's going on for you.
2: Yes. Yeah. That and charades. Like, nobody is better mm-hmm. at charades than somebody that you've been with for 17 years.
4: Exactly. All right. Here's what Maddie had happened to them when they were traveling, and it was, well, let's just say, surprising.
6: When I was in France a couple years ago, we were in a little garden maze, hedge maze, and we came around the corner, and there was a person of the evening entertaining somebody around the corner, and that was an unexpected thing to find at the Louvre.
2: At the Louvre. Okay. A little love at the Louvre.
4: Yeah, exactly. That's high class.
2: That's true. That's.
4: I think I'm going to forever use the term person of the evening going forward.
2: Yes. I liked the euphemism. So very, yes. very delicately handled by Maddie there.
4: Exactly. So those are some unexpected travel stories from our listeners. Thank you to everyone who was brave enough to respond to our question. Our musical guests this week are part of a special collaboration between the Oregon Symphony and the nonprofit organization Path Home. And here's what they do. It's so cool, Elena. They bring together professional singer-songwriters with parents who are experiencing homelessness. And through the collaboration, the participants work with symphony musicians to create personal lullabies for their children. Stephanie Schneiderman of the Lullaby Project joined us on stage at the Patricia Reeser Center for the Arts in Beaverton, Oregon, to talk about the project. Take a listen. Welcome to LiveWire.
7: Hello, thank you.
4: This is such an amazing project. Can you tell me kind of how it came to Portland and sort of what the response was?
7: Absolutely. It started at Carnegie Hall's Wiles Music Institute, and they have about 60 partners internationally. So Oregon Symphony brought it to Portland about 7 years ago, and they partner with Path Home Family Shelter, and now, as a new addition, Family Preservation, which connects us with incarcerated moms.
4: What's the process like? Where does the idea start? Just take me through how one of these songs kind of comes to be.
7: Absolutely. So the main purpose behind Lullaby Project, I kind of think, is two things. One is to amplify the parent-child bond. Mm. And, you know, music is the most natural way to bond with your kid. And the second thing is to empower the parent in a situation that's probably feeling powerless. Yeah. And so one of the first things we do is we, you know, they get to make every choice along the way. A lot of times I've done this over the years now, 7 years, I've been part of Lullaby Project since its inception with Oregon Symphony. And so I've written many songs with many parents, mostly moms, a couple of dads. And I'll always ask them, so how do you want to start? Like, what feels most comfortable to you? Do you want to write a letter to your kids? Mm-hmm. Do you want to write down some thoughts, or do you want to just talk? And all write it all down. And most of the time, that's what they choose. Mm. And so for the first 20 minutes, it's this really nice connection where they're sharing their story, their hardships, their love for their kids, stories about their kids, stories about their own upbringing. And I just like scribble as fast as I possibly can. And then I'll reflect it back to them. And you know, when I recently did this with a wonderful mom that I had the honor of working with named Lacey in at Coffee Creek, a lot of the things that she said, they were so, it was already so poetic, because she naturally, I think that's that happens. And so when she was first talking about her son, she has two kids, she was talking about her son, and she said, you know, his breath is my breath, and his smile is my smile, and every tear we cry together, I was like, just keep going, that's so good. Yeah. And when I reflected it back to her, at the end, I said, is there anything that's missing? Like, is there any message here that you want to add on? And she said, I want my kids to know their power. And we put that in there. That's one of the lyrics. We'll teach you to know your power. And it was an emotional moment where she said, if I knew my power, my potential, my life would be different. Mm. And so it's just such an honor to be in the position of like taking the medium of songwriting and recording and being a musician for all these years, all these decades, and then using it to have somebody else like voice from their sense of melody. And a lot of times we'll find melody just through speech, our natural rhythm, our natural, you know, melody is comprised of two things. It's comprised of rhythm and it's comprised of pitch. And so we just follow the natural melody and that becomes the song. And so I think it's like helping a family create a family heirloom.
8: What's it like when the song is then performed for the parent and if the children are old enough to kind of understand what's going on, like that moment of the song being presented? I mean, there can't be a dry eye in the house,
7: it's
8: right?
7: It's just mind-blowing and always really emotional. And oftentimes there will be some moms that want to sing it on their own, meaning that they want to record it with the symphony, and, you know, backing them up. And it's really just kind of elevates the whole experience for them. And so their kids feel like swept up in this exciting opportunity and they see their parent in a powerful place. And then I think it becomes like their anthem. I mean, I don't think that's an overstatement. It's really cool.
4: That was Stephanie Schneiderman with the Lullaby Project here on LiveWire, recorded live at the Patricia Reeser Center for the Arts in Beaverton, Oregon. We are going to take a very short break, but do not go anywhere. When we come back, Stephanie and the Lullaby Project will perform a beautiful piece of music that they wrote in collaboration with an incarcerated mother. Stick around, more LiveWire coming up.
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4: Welcome back to LiveWire from PRX. I'm Luke Burbank here with Elena Passarello. Okay, it is that time again in the show where we like to play a little station location identification examination. If you are unfamiliar, this is where I quiz Elena, our announcer, on a place in America where LiveWire is on the radio. She has to guess where that place might be based on these clues. Elena, are you ready?
14: Yes, ready but not confident because I feel like the hamlets have been getting smaller and smaller recently. So
4: I believe your suspicions are correct. It's known as a resort waterfront community on the north shore of Little Traverse Bay. It's also home to the deepest freshwater harbor in the Great Lakes.
14: Well, I would first say that it was Traverse City, but that doesn't sound right because it'd be too easy. So it's got to be one of the other little towns up there.
4: Yes, it is. How about this? A notable part about this town's history is that there was some hardcore clubbing that was going on during the Prohibition era. There was a place there called Club Manitow, which was an infamous Midwest summer resort nightclub casino that existed from 1929 to 1952. Does that narrow it down for you.
14: Yes. I've narrowed it down to two places. Do I get credit if it's one of the two?
4: Hugely.
14: Okay. It's either Petoskey, Michigan or Harbor Springs, Michigan.
4: It's Harbor Springs, Michigan, Elena, where we're on WHBPFM. How do you know from Harbor Springs, Michigan?
14: Used to vacation in Petoskey. I just couldn't remember which one was north of the other.
4: That is absolutely incredible. Shout out to everybody tuning in Harbor Springs, Michigan.
14: Woohoo!
8: This is Livewire from PRX. All right, before we get to this week's musical performance from the Lullaby Project, a little preview of what we are doing on the show next week. Avery Trufelman is going to stop by. Avery hosts one of my very favorite podcasts in the world. It's called Articles of Interest. It is a show that is kind of ostensibly about clothing and fashion and what we wear, but it is about so much more than that. Plus, we're going to get some music from the truly delightful Brazilian by way of Portland, Oregon duo, Johnny Franco and his real brother, Dom. They really are brothers. They write beautiful songs. They've also got this kind of old-timey radio sense that they bring to the show, which I'm excited for you to all get to hear. So make sure you tune in for next week's episode of Livewire. All right, before the break, we were talking to Stephanie Schneiderman of the Lullaby Project, which is an organization that collaborates with parents, some of whom are incarcerated, some who are experiencing homelessness, to compose lullabies for their children. So let's get back to that now. Let's hear this song from Stephanie Schneiderman and the Lullaby Project. This is with members of the Oregon Symphony, recorded live at the Patricia Reeser Center for the Arts in Beaverton, Oregon. Take a listen. Now, the song that we're going to hear, can you tell me the backstory on that?
7: So I shared a little bit. It's called Connected, mm-hmm. and it was written with Lacey.
8: Okay, this is a woman that's incarcerated mm-hmm. currently.
7: Yeah, so you hear those lyrics. You'll hear, your breath is my breath. Your smile is my smile.
8: This is the Lullaby Project and Stephanie Schneiderman here on Livewire.

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1: That was the Lullaby Project right here on Livewire, featuring artist Stephanie Schneiderman and members of the Oregon Symphony, including Peter Frajola and Inez Voglar-Belgique on violin, Amanda Grimm on viola, Kevin Kunkel on cello, Jason Schooler on bass, and Zach Galatis on the flute. You can learn more about the Lullaby Project right here in Portland by going to orsymphony.org/lullabyproject. All right, that's going to do it for this week's episode of Livewire. A huge thanks to our guests, Rick Steves, Stephanie Schneiderman, and the Lullaby Project. Also, special thanks this episode to our friends, Hallie and Rick Sadel.
2: Woohoo, Hallie! Laura Haddon is our executive producer, Heather D. Michelle is our executive director, and our producer and editor is Melanie Sevchenko. Our technical director is Eben Hoffer, Hazik Bin Ahmad Farid is our assistant editor, and our house sound is by D. Neil Blake. Ashley Park is our production fellow.
1: Valentine Keck is our operations manager, Andrea Castro Martinez is our marketing associate, and Ezra Veenstra runs our front of house. Our house band is Sam Pinkerton, Ethan Fox Tucker, A.L. Alves, and A. Walker Spring, who also composes our music. This episode was mixed by Eben Hoffer and Hazik Bin Ahmad Farid.
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1: We become gradually sunny today in your IPR forecast as our high gets to a nice 73 degrees. Winds could be up to 25 miles an hour. Only a 10% chance of rain after

0: after 5 this evening, and as we move into the overnight, the winds calm, clouds increase, and our low drops to 53 degrees.
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7: Live from NPR News in Washington, I'm Nora Rahm. The State Department says representatives from Israel and Lebanon will meet in Washington next week for 2 days of talks focused on long-term peace and security agreements. In the meantime, Israel continues carrying out attacks aimed at Hezbollah targets despite a ceasefire. NPR's Jane Raff reports.
8: The Israeli military says it targeted a Hezbollah weapons depot in the village of Tura. It says it took care to minimize civilian casualties, but those known killed in the attack were 3 women, an elderly disabled man, and a girl who were at home when the airstrike hit their 3-story building. Israel did not provide proof of the weapons depot claim. It has intensified attacks lately ahead of talks expected in Washington next week with Lebanon. Lebanese state media says Israeli attacks, mostly in southern Lebanon, killed 35 people Friday, including 3 other children. The militant group Hezbollah has responded to the Israeli attacks with strikes on Israeli military targets. Jane Araf, NPR News, Beirut.
7: Since Israel and the U.S. launched the war in Iran, there have been economic effects here at home. It's also increased tensions between the U.S. and its European allies. Many experts say relations between the U.S. and NATO are at their lowest point since the end of World War II. NPR's Scott Newman has more.
9: No one I talk to thinks Trump will follow through on his threats to exit NATO altogether. In any case, that would require approval by Congress. But allies increasingly view the U.S. as an unreliable partner, and NATO is actively planning for a future where the U.S. takes a back seat and countries like Germany step up to take the lead. Germany has, in fact, committed to a significant increase in its own troop levels with a view to taking a larger role in NATO. But a bigger problem is that Europe and Canada don't have the same capacity as the U.S. to conduct long-range precision strikes.
7: NPR's Scott Newman. Time is running out in some states for registering to vote in this year's primary elections. NPR's Hansi Luong reports the states are getting ready to hold their primaries next month.
10: Eligible voters in South Carolina who want to cast ballots in the state's June 9th primary have until Sunday to register online and Monday to get mail-in applications postmarked. New Jersey's voter registration deadline is Tuesday. And in Nevada, eligible voters have until Tuesday to register by mail. Online and in-person registration in Nevada continues through June 9th, which is also the day of that state's primary. If you're planning to register by mail, the U.S. Postal Service recommends stopping by a post office and asking for a free manual postmark at the counter. And if you've already registered to vote, you may want to go to your state election official's website and check your status. Eligible voters can sometimes be removed from lists, especially if they move, change their name, or haven't voted in a while. Anzi Luong, NPR News.
7: This is NPR News in Washington. A Frontier Airlines plane struck and killed a pedestrian while attempting to take off from Denver International Airport last night.
11: Airport officials say the person had jumped the perimeter fence and was hit 2 minutes later while crossing the runway. After the collision, the pilot reported an engine fire and the takeoff was aborted. No serious injuries were reported among the 224 passengers and seven crew members. Cameras will be allowed in court proceedings for the man accused of killing conservative activist Charlie Kirk. From member station KUER, Martha Harris reports.
12: It's been 7 months since 23-year-old Tyler Robinson was charged with first-degree murder. Media and public access have been a dominant issue during the early stages of the high-profile case. Robinson's attorneys have repeatedly argued that allowing cameras in the courtroom could bias the jury pool. But 4th District Court Judge Tony Graff rejected the defense's request to have a blanket ban on cameras. In Utah state courts, there's a presumption that cameras are allowed. The prosecution and Kirk's widow both wanted the cameras to stay. A preliminary hearing is now scheduled for early July. That's when prosecutors will lay out the evidence they have against Robinson. For NPR News, I'm Martha Harris in Salt Lake City.
11: Hebrew Union College in Cincinnati is shutting down. It's the first permanent Jewish institution of higher learning in the U.S. Officials say they're closing because of low enrollment and a large budget deficit. The final class of students will graduate this weekend. I'm Nora Rahm, NPR News in Washington.
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13: I'm Adam Benjamin, and this is the Owsley Moment, brought to you by the David Owsley Museum of Art, the Ball State School of Art, and IPR. In Lee Krasner's painting, Right Bird Left, a variety of shapes appear in a rainbow of colors, pink, purple, green, and orange. When you first make your way up to this enormous 70 by 136-inch painting, the intensity of the saturated colors grabs your attention. Krasner's use of geometric and organic lines and shapes lead your eye from one side of the painting to the other as you try to fully take in this artwork. After a while, the shapes slowly start to resemble flowers and leaves in a garden. If you keep looking, you may see the abstracted eyes of a bird peeking through the flowers. Krasner was known as an abstract expressionist and spent many years promoting the career of her husband, Jackson Pollock. After Pollock's death in 1956, Krasner took some time to mourn. Within a few years, Krasner returned to the studio again and she began to create her largest and most innovative paintings. Krasner's masterpieces have influenced many young artists. She has become an icon in the art world by pioneering the way for women artists to have their voices heard and artwork seen.

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2: 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I'm Jen Blackmer.
3: And I'm Kara Duquette. Later this hour, we celebrate Mother's Day in the U.S. by going inside of bones.
2: But before that, you know our first guest because he's Scott Simon. The voice of Weekend Edition Saturday has a new book out called Ulysses S. Katz and Other Animals I Have Known. And he joins us now. Welcome to Pop of Culture, Scott.
4: Very good to be with you. Thanks so much, Jen.
2: Well, throughout your book, you refer to our animal friends as running mates, which is a term which has a lot of connotations, as you know. Where does that term come from?
4: You know, I'm glad you mentioned that because I initially wrote most of the book under the assumption that would be the title. Mm-hmm. And then my fine publisher said, nah, people will think it's political. We can't do that. Running mates, they take us through life. They're alongside. They're under our arms. They are often on our pillows alongside of us at all stages of our lives. They share so much with us and we with them. They're running mates. We take each other through life.
2: Yeah, they really do. And we learn so much about the running mates in your life. And in fact, there is a full-on society, not just of running mates, but a full-on society of beings that resides on your porch, a community that your older daughter refers to as the Slimans. So who exactly are the Slimans?
4: The Slimans, and I defer to my older daughter's creativity in that one, is the community of worms that we keep on our balcony. It's a worm bin. It was my wife's idea. And each and every worm, I don't mind telling you, is named after a local public radio station.
2: Yes, I got that.
4: including IPR. So, you know, I lift the bin with my wife every now and then, and I say, hello, KQED, hello, WBUR, hello, WBEZ, hello, IPR, hello, WHYY, and they, you know, they wiggle back. And I must say, I was not keen on this idea, but I've become very fond of the worms. It's hard not to develop some feelings of attachment for them. And, you know, and I mean, we feed them leftovers. And the worms sometimes taunt me by saying, oh, yes, we might be slimy, but really, Scott, what are you doing for the environment? Because worms do a lot for our environment, of course.
2: Absolutely. And the conversations that you have with your worms and with your animal friends, you really do a lovely job in this piece of talking about that relationship and this tension, I guess, that we feel to either anthropomorphize the animals and maybe speak, think for them. But you describe this communication form as almost a literary process, right? Can you expand on that a bit?
4: Because I think it is a literary process in the sense that we empathize, we impute, we infer, and we create dialogue in a language we can understand, just as, you know, we have to communicate with them in a language they can understand. I think, Jen, you might be referring to the fact that what can I tell you? It's a special responsibility I have in life. I am our animal's interpreter.
2: Uh-huh. Yes, exactly.
4: So, for example, when we are walking, my wife and I are walking a French poodle, Daisy, along the river in the morning, Daisy just goes wild about human attention, human companionship, and she just begins to jump and people begin to pet her. And I will speak for Daisy in having her say, oh, I'm cute, huh? I know I am cute, huh? You think I am cute? You will pet me, huh? Oh, does that feel good? Does that feel good? You know, my wife, who is French, finds my representation of Daisy's French accent to be inauthentic. Well, I know. She's entitled to her opinion. Our family was out in California a couple of years ago, and at a barn, because our oldest daughter is very much works in barns, they met a pet psychic and who worked with horses, horse psychic, I guess we should say. And so our daughters thrust Daisy into her arms. It must be said, according to them, Daisy was immediately relaxed and at ease in their arms. And they said to the pet psychic, ask Daisy what she thinks about the voice that our father does for her. And the pet psychic like leaned against Daisy's forehead and leaned back and said, well, Daisy says it obviously doesn't sound like her, but your father enjoys it, so she doesn't mind. That is such a brilliant answer. And I think it might also be true.
2: It's very true. And I mean, for our listeners, Daisy is a French poodle. Yes.
4: Yes,
2: so of course.
4: That's why she would have the accent. Just as we had a cat previously named Leona, who had been in the household of three interns at the British Embassy, and then when they left, went through a bathroom window, was discovered in the alley. The agreement we made between the British Embassy is that we would take on Leona, who was ours for, I think, 14 years, but we had to rear her as a British cat.
2: Of course.
4: And we took this very seriously. We put pictures of David Beckham over her food bowl. You know, we tried to observe Boxing Day.
2: She's a Man United fan, apparently.
4: Yes, I would get Man United banners for her when we would travel overseas. And I must say, my wife being French, there was a little War of the Roses tension at first. but they got over that. And of course, I would help Leona communicate in the morning. You know, Caroline would say, well, Leona, darling, are you hungry? And Leona would say, Roy, a little scratch over here, please. Leona would call her French lady. I should explain to one of the most touching, you know, because as you know, this book ranges all around. I talk about pets during the siege of Sarajevo.
2: Yes, absolutely.
4: Marjan the lion in the Kabul Zoo during that particular war. But I'm still moved when I think about our late cat, Leona. It was when our daughters were much younger, and she would see each of us off into slumber every night. We would take our youngest daughter, Paulina, into her bedroom, and Leona would go in there and curl up with her until she fell asleep. A little while later, half an hour later, we'd take our older daughter, Elise, in. Leona would curl up with her until Elise had fallen asleep. And then finally, Leona would come out and curl up with us as Caroline and I read or watched something. And then we would bring her in our arms to go off to slumber together.
2: Yeah, the animals are so important in all aspects of our lives. And you mentioned the Sarajevo and in Kabul, and you even mentioned Mississippi after Katrina. And how do these stories of these less than ideal circumstances inform our everyday interactions with the animals in our lives?
4: Well, I think these unfortunate, these tragic circumstances mm-hmm. of war and loss make us realize that the animals in our lives are part of our family. I don't mean to compare them to any other member of the family, but we cherish them. We don't want to say goodbye. And, you know, the laws were changed. Evacuation orders were changed following Katrina because they realized a lot of people in Louisiana and Mississippi just would not evacuate or evacuated against their better feelings because they didn't want to abandon their animals. And so now evacuation orders have been changed so that you can bring along reasonably sized animals. And I think that just recognizes the obvious. They are members of the family. They're part of our lives. And to keep our own humanity going, we keep them in our lives, often under our arms and in our laps.
2: Absolutely. It is such a delightful read. And as you say, you move us from these moments of joy to moments perhaps not as much. I kind of felt, Scott, as I was reading the book, that I should be reading it aloud to my own pets. I have two huskies who watch over me in very much the same way you just described.
4: That sounds like they'd be a good audience.
2: I know they would, actually.
4: And they'd probably enjoy chewing on the book when the reading was over. I hope that'll help sales. I've been told the book is very toothsome. So
2: it very well might. And Scott, what a pleasure this conversation has been this afternoon. Thank you so much.
4: Pleasure to talk to you, Jen. Thank you.
2: Scott Simon is the host of Weekend Edition Saturday. He has a new book out called Ulysses S. Cat and Other Animals I Have Known, available now. 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
6: We become gradually sunny today in your IPR forecast as our high gets to a nice 73 degrees. Winds could be up to 25 miles an hour. Only a 10% chance of rain after 5 this evening, and as we move into the overnight, the winds calm, clouds increase, and our low drops to 53 degrees.
2: It's Pop of Culture. I'm Jen Blackmer.
3: And I'm Kara Duquette. Orchestra Indiana is the combined talents of the Muncie Symphony Orchestra and the Marion Philharmonic Orchestra. They merged in 2022, and last year, Yaniv Segal became the artistic director and principal conductor. You can hear and see his work at a concert this weekend. But before he takes the conductor's podium, he sat down with IPR's Casey Alexander.
7: First of all, it's so nice to have you here, Mr. Segal.
8: Sure.
7: Tell me a little bit about your past, like how you got here and why you chose Orchestra Indiana over somewhere else.
8: Wow, that's a long-winded question, perhaps, but thanks for having me. The path through a arts career is very varied and not a straight line. So I started out very young playing violin. My mother is a musician, retired violinist from the New York Philharmonic. My father is a violin maker. And so I didn't have much choice, I suppose. Although my sister managed to escape. She played a little piano growing up, and now she's an artist, but not a musician. And so always growing up with music all around, I sang at the Metropolitan Opera as a kid. I then got really lucky to win a role on the first national tour of the Secret Garden and toured for a year when I was 11, turned 12 on the road in Detroit. I was even in Indianapolis for, I think, a week sometime in 1992. It was a long time ago. I did some more theatrical stuff in New York as well, but I never stopped playing violin. My violin was on tour with me and my mom was teaching me. And I also wrote music from a young age. So just, you know, lots of creative things. Then sometime in college, my path turned more towards conducting. I think that for a lot of people, me included, practicing is a struggle. And I think I started to love the violin more when I didn't have to practice many, many hours a day. And I loved the conducting nature of music is communication, is involving people and bringing the what I think is some of the greatest works of art to life. And so I really found that that was the way I was gravitating. And so I started conducting, still composing. Eventually I went to the University of Michigan, where I did graduate degrees in both conducting and composition. And, you know, since then have had great opportunities. I was the assistant conductor of the Naples Philharmonic in Florida. I worked as assistant of the Detroit Symphony. I've guest conducted all around the States and abroad as well. Both my parents are immigrants, so I've worked in Europe a fair amount. The nature of orchestras right now in this country is pretty remarkable. Like, there are orchestras everywhere, and the level of musicians is really high. And my mother came to hear one of my concerts somewhere in the States. I don't remember where it was. And maybe New York can be a little bit insular, and the New York Philharmonic especially can be insular. And she said to me, in all seriousness, wow, you can make good music anywhere. And I think, you know, she meant that as a compliment and just to say, I don't think she realized anymore, because she just, you know, played with one of the best groups in the world for so long with the best artists, that you can have quality experiences everywhere, and you want to have those experiences in local places. And so I, for the past couple of years, have been the music director of an orchestra in Salina, Kansas. I'm on faculty at the Robert McDuffie Center for Strings, which is an incredible strings institute attached to Mercer University in Macon, Georgia. And as of this year, I'm now the music director here in Muncie. And, you know, the job popped up and I thought, oh, this looks creative. They're looking, you know, Orchestra Indiana combined two orchestras. They're looking to communicate with the community in a new way. And I sent in my application and was lucky enough to pass the, I'll call it an inspection, but maybe it was an audition. You know, you come in for a week, you do a concert, you meet the board and stuff like that. And I was lucky enough to get this job. And so here we are.
7: That's awesome. I do agree with you that you can really make good music anywhere, especially out here in the Midwest. So for your upcoming show, In Search of Destiny, you open with an original composition. What can you tell me about your piece, The Light That Breathes?
8: Oh, yeah. Well, thanks. Yeah, I'm really excited about this. Also, it's my birthday on the 9th, so hey. I get to open the concert with my own music. When I got the job and was told to, you know, design a season, I said, you know, is it okay if I include some of my own music? I don't want to push that on anybody. And they said, absolutely, you can do that. And then when we decided to collaborate with Taylor University on their chorale for the final concert, went up to visit the university campus. And one of the spaces that Reed Spencer, their choral director, showed me is this atrium in their science building. And I was like, wow, this is an amazing space. I can't wait to hear what, like, this is going to be unusual. It'll be breaking that fourth wall. And it's a very reverberant space. And I said, do you think I could do my piece that I wrote last year that uses bells placed all around the audience? And in a space like this, you're going to have an amazing acoustic. And they said, absolutely. So this piece got its idea in two different phases. The first was during the pandemic when I was stuck at home and thinking about ways to write music. We thought, okay, people have to be separated. Maybe the audience will be in the middle and the orchestra will be around. So I was already thinking of this idea of 360 space and call and response from different sections. So I had a couple of ideas written down from that time period. And then fast forward a few years later, and I read this book by Daniel Mason called Northwoods, which is a dynamite book. I mean, it really inspired me to think about space, a place through time. Many times in books, you follow characters, and instead he follows the space. The book talked about this this early growth of a plant called a cotyledon. Some plants have this embryonic leaf. Like if you think of a pea shoot, for example, you have that little shoot with the two leaves, and those leaves nourish the seed early on and enable the plant to grow, but then it absorbs those leaves and that stem and they disappear. So I thought about this idea of how we absorb things into us and we come out different. You may not see those things anymore, but they become a part of the piece. So the piece is all about organic growth from one idea that transforms into another and transforms into another and and so on and so forth. And eventually kind of celebrates the fact that light, the energy that we get from the sun, that goes into the plants, that goes into the animals, that goes into us, is what enables life to exist.
7: Nice. So how does that original piece really set the tone for the rest of the program? Because I know the rest of it's pretty classical stuff, but like, how does that set the tone there?
8: So I think bookended, since we start with my piece, which is very much about nature and growth and melody, not so much. It's much more about a sound piece. And then we end with Debussy's Nocturnes, which is one of the earliest examples of a work that is about description of place and creating sound worlds that are very unique. I think that that is why I wanted to pair those two on the outside, on the bookends of the program. And then the other ones explore destiny, fate, interaction with nature. So we're kind of, you know, on the edge of what we know and what we don't know. And some of the texts in some of the poems that were set to song, like the Vaughan Williams Toward the Unknown Region, you know, Walt Whitman is somebody who's really known for writing about nature and place. And the poem is really about what is in the great beyond. So I think nature is a tying theme throughout. And also, I was also thinking just musically about things that would sound great in that resonant space.
7: Yeah, speaking of sounding great in that resonant space, I mean, the Brahms, I can only imagine that powerful choir part in Gesang der Parzen. Like, what? I've never worked with a choir before in an orchestra before, but I've heard choirs and orchestras, and I think they add so much. How do you bring out the best in a choir?
8: I had the privilege of stopping in yesterday to hear their rehearsal. They're fantastic. And that was, you know, you kind of don't know early on when you get a new job what your partnerships are going to be like. And I was hoping for something good. And I was even more surprised by how they sound and their preparation. So the sound of singers in that space is one of the reasons I chose the space and that Reed Spencer suggested it. And in Brahms, you know, he makes the orchestra sound so rich. And now add the human voice and the harmony, and I think that we're just going to be wrapped up in gorgeous sound.
7: Yeah. So you are working with the fantastically talented Laura Lee Songer in the Alto Rhapsody. Can you talk about what she adds to that piece and to the orchestra as a whole?
8: Yeah, so we also just met. We've met on before, but we just met yesterday to go over the song, and I almost had nothing to say to her. Just she was so delightful, and she actually apologized. She said, "Oh, I'm sorry, I've been singing all day, and my voice is shot," and I couldn't believe it. She's got a gorgeous instrument.
7: Nice. And then how does ending on that impressionistic note impact the narrative? And how do you want people to walk away from this program?
8: Is it my job to decide how they walk away?
7: No, but how do you walk away from this program?
8: We're all privileged. I mean, as a musician, sometimes you get caught up in the technical aspects or the preparation or the practice or the rehearsal. But I think it's really important to remember, and you're a young performer, that you're also allowed to be inspired, and that the act of performing and living that experience is really important for shaping us as a human being and for the audience as human beings. I think what's amazing about live music is that you could be sitting next to somebody else and have completely different takeaways. And it depends on many things, you know, maybe what you had for breakfast, maybe what type of day you've had getting to the hall, small annoyances, or maybe it reminds you of something. There are so many ways to experience a concert. What I think my goal is as a performer is to create a space where people are allowed to disconnect from the rest of what is a very sometimes busy or stressful or seemingly, you know, life with no quiet moments, with our cell phones dinging, with the notifications, with so many things going on at all times. When you come to a concert, it's a form of meditation. You know, you should put away the phone. You should put away that outside world and allow yourself to listen. And if we do that, whatever you take away is that valid experience. If it means you need to just, you know, relax for a little bit, great. If it means, wow, I loved that, I'm going to go practice my flute because I want to do that. You know, that's also great. There's no ultimate goal, like specific ultimate goal, other than to have an experience for everybody.
7: Very nice. And when can people experience this?
8: Our concert this week is at 7:30 at Taylor University. You can get tickets at the door or on the Orchestra Indiana's website. I would say the campus is undergoing some construction right now, so parking is a little bit more complicated, and you might have a little bit of a walk to the science atrium. So if you're coming, go ahead and plan early, and we would love to have a full house.
7: The good news is that Saturday, the weather is supposed to be lovely.
8: Awesome.
7: And so being in nature for a little bit longer can't hurt anybody.
8: And yeah, and then we'll bring the nature right into the concert hall and connect that as well. It's a beautiful campus.
7: Yes. Thank you so much for joining us.
8: Great to be here.
7: Mr. Segal, we really appreciated the interview.
8: Thanks.
7: Yaniv Segal is director of Orchestra Indiana. I'm Casey Alexander.
2: I'm Jen Blackmer.
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2: Welcome back to Pop of Culture. I'm Jen Blackmer. And today, we're happy to bring you another installment of our series, Beautiful Things, in conjunction with River Teeth Journal of Nonfiction Narrative. And today, I am so happy to be speaking with author Kelly McMasters. Hello, Kelly.
12: Hi, Jen. Thanks so much.
2: Kelly is an author of two memoirs, The Leaving Season and Welcome to Shirley. And today she's going to be sharing with us her beautiful thing called The Inside of Bones.
12: Thanks, Jen. The Inside of Bones. His small voice cuts a jagged line into the not quite morning quiet. My body reflexively lifts out of bed, finds its way over the piles of tiny cars and books through the stone darkness of our new apartment, our first without his father. I steer myself into the bedroom he shares with his younger brother, find his bed, crawl in. Mama, he repeats, softer this time. His eyes are wide and staring. What's inside my bones? His body is taut beneath his duvet, and the nightlight hollows his eyes gray. He is 5. He loves ABBA, the beauty of photosynthesis, the number 0. I murmur about minerals and marrow, picturing the mealy silt sealed inside his spindle legs. He is small for his age, can't yet tip the old brass scale past 38 pounds at swim lessons. He is sharp-edged, ungraceful. Holding him feels like putting my arms around a folding chair. My hand rests on his sternum, thrumming with his heartbeat. He lightly moves it away. He weighs what I've given him, fragments about blood cells and tissue, but it's enough for now. His body relaxes beside me, and his breathing goes hard, like his brother's across the room. I stare at him as the light shifts through the blinds. The translucent skin on his eyelids gives a faint ripple, the thin purple branches of blood vessels pulsing like a secret between us. What's inside your bones, sweet boy? I am.
2: What a lovely, lovely piece, Kelly. Thank you so much for the piece and the great reading.
12: Thank you so much.
2: When I first read this a couple of days ago, I was struck by the moments, right? And I have 3 kids, and I just think back to all of these private moments that I had with them, middle of the night, early morning, sitting in a chair together, or, you know, these things that are kind of stamped onto my own soul that only I know. And this your piece really allowed me to recall some of those.
12: Oh, thank you. I mean, there are so many of those private moments. And one of the heartbreaks of motherhood, I think, is that my son would never remember that. Right.
2: Yes.
12: That's private between us, and yet it's all mine.
2: Yeah. Yeah. And you share it so beautifully. I think that, I'll ask you the usual question I begin. I think it's probably a little obvious, but what inspired this piece for you?
12: So this piece came after we had just, I had just left my marriage and I took my two kids and moved to a completely new town where I knew nobody. Mm-hmm. We knew nobody. I had a new job and we were in this beautiful and yet decrepit old horse stable of an apartment.
2: Yeah.
12: And we were in Lancaster, Pennsylvania, and everything in those first few months felt, I realized, exactly like that moment, just sort of dark and quiet and lonely.
2: Yeah.
12: I felt through him in that question a lot of the things that I was feeling in that period. And so that was sort of what made me sit down and catalog that moment.
2: Those questions in particular that our kids ask in these moments are so simple, but they're so revealing. Like this idea of what's in my bones, right? it's such a lovely question. And for him, I'm sure it was just I'm thinking about my bones right now.
12: Yes, middle of the night. big questions for a little boy.
2: Yeah.
12: And, you know, I'd been looking at him and his physicality in a particular way at that time, because in that moment, both of my children seemed just so physically vulnerable more than at any other moment. And looking at him, you know, throwing his body into the water at swim lessons at the Y every week. And we had this giant brass scale. It was beautiful. Mm-hmm. At the Y, and every week he would stand on it hoping that he would make that arrow point higher. And 38 pounds. I mean, I think my groceries that I bought yesterday, 38 pounds, right? And I also wondered, how are we going to get through this? You're so small. How can I protect you?
2: Yeah.
12: And I felt like his question, what's in my bones? The only thing I knew was that I was there and I was going to help us as much as possible get through this next part.
2: Yeah. Holding him feels like putting my arms around a folding chair. That image is so wonderfully specific. And as our kids grow, they're kind of growing into their physical selves as well, which can be difficult for them. And so that in particular was very revealing about what you just spoke of.
12: Thank you. I think a lot of motherhood for me was spent feeling like I was doing something wrong or feeling the wrong thing and not knowing how to do something as simple as hold my child sometimes felt like a failure. And I think a lot of what I explore in my book, The Leaving Season, and this part of this section did end up going into that book, really talks about the loneliness of motherhood when you do think, and what I understand now is it's pretty universal, you do think you're doing it wrong. And
2: all the time.
12: Every day,
2: right?
12: but I was so on my own in that period that I didn't have anyone really to check that with. Mm-hmm. And, you know, soon after I did come into this beautiful community of other mothers and that really helped. But at that moment, the reason I included that line is because it really did, that image occurred to me and it felt almost wrong to confess that that's what holding my child felt like.
2: Exactly. Yeah. Because it's not a comfortable image, right?
12: No. No, it's not. And it did. It felt like a confession in this small flash piece.
2: Right, right. He loves ABBA, the beauty of photosynthesis, and the number zero. the miracle of life comes to us through these vulnerable bodies that you talked about earlier with these very large questions, like the number zero. There have been books written about that.
12: Exactly. Exactly. And what you said earlier about those sort of middle of the night child questions and the way they are interpreting the world. And I think he could really have meant literally, what is inside my bone? This is mine and I can't see it. Can you help me understand how I work?
2: Yeah, right, yeah.
12: And that sort of larger, in that beauty of zero, right? The larger questions of the universe, what's inside me? And I realized I know so little about my world.
2: Right, yes.
12: I often didn't know the answer. And so I would try and, you know, muddle through it. And this was one of those examples of my muddling where I'm trying to remember, you know, eighth grade biology.
2: Right.
12: And he, you know, he bought it for a period. I could tell it wasn't exactly what he wanted, or it wasn't enough, but it was enough for the moment.
2: Exactly. Yes. And our kids reveal to us what we know, but also what we don't know. And it's this amazing sort of contradiction that we rest in when we're parents, in remembering that we're not complete. They think we are, but we're not. And how do we negotiate that with them on a daily basis, I think. Kelly McMasters is the author of two memoirs, The Leaving Season and Welcome to Shirley, and co-editor of Wanting, Women Writing About Desire, and This is the Place, Women Writing About Home. A former bookstore owner, she teaches at Hofstra University and lives in New York. Thanks, Kelly.
12: Thanks so much.
2: This story comes from IPR's collaboration with River Teeth's Beautiful Things, a weekly magazine of micro essays. 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I'm Jen Blackmer. Weiwo is next on Pop of Culture from IPR.
13: 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You've got the ajna. It's kind of akin to the meat sweats.
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6: We become gradually sunny today in your IPR forecast as our high gets to a nice 73 degrees. Winds could be up to 25 miles an hour. Only a 10% chance of rain after 5 this evening, and as we move into the overnight, the winds calm, clouds increase, and our low drops to 53 degrees.
2: 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I'm Jen Blackmer.
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17: My name is Maya Doss, and today on Weiwo, I have Nia Thomas, a painting major at Ball State. Nia, how are you?
18: Hi, I'm good. I'm good.
17: So glad to have you with us today. Nia, what are you working on?
18: I'm working on a 22x30 just sheet of paper, and I am currently painting like a night scene. I'm going in with gouache, and I kind of wanted it to be a little bit more saturated. So I'm starting off with a bunch of like brighter colors and hoping to layer a lot of darker tones in over it.
17: That sounds beautiful. So when you're working with gouache, how would you explain that paint to our listeners?
18: Yeah, so gouache, I would consider it to be a mix between like watercolor, like an acrylic. It's kind of like in between type of paint. It can be really transparent, or you can also build up a lot of layers and have it be more pigmented or opaque. So
17: that's awesome. With your night scene, what colors are you using?
18: I'm just working with like oranges, reds. I'm really just getting that underpainting worked on. So
17: that's exciting. And then what class is this for?
18: It's for narrative painting.
17: And you said narrative painting is a more open medium class. Have you enjoyed getting to explore different forms of paint for different projects?
18: Yeah. It's been really fun to have that open. I've been working with gouache as like an underpainting. And I think I did my first painting in open acrylic, which is like a slow drying acrylic paint. And then I think for the most recent two, I've done oil paint.
17: So what would you say is your favorite?
18: I would say oil paint for sure.
17: And I remember you bringing up that you had done some wax painting. Is it called encaustics?
18: Yes, encaustics. Yeah.
17: How was that?
18: Oh my gosh, it's such a fun experience. It's so different. As a medium, it's like there's like such a large learning curve when working with it. It's a new medium for me, so I'm still learning it. But for me, I feel like it was best to work fast because it dries so quickly. But the pigment and the color variations and just the process of working with it is a lot of fun. I really enjoy it.
17: When it came to some of the pieces you had made with the wax painting process, one that really stood out to me was the octopus because it had lots of little textured marks. How did you go about making something like that?
18: While I was in the encaustics class, I was also in a printmaking class. And so I was, my theme in the printmaking class was more marine life or like sea life. And so I pretty much just referenced a sketch that I use for printmaking. I think I started off with wanting to do more saturated tones. I feel like with sea life, there's like so much opportunity to use like brighter colors.
17: Absolutely.
18: And so, yeah, I started out with some sort of wash, like a dark green. I did like greens, reds, and orange is my favorite color. So I did the octopus orange, of course. But yeah, I laid out the background. And then I started off with a sketch, but I laid out the background, left in the spaces for the color of the octopus. And
17: Which is like a vibrant yellow and orange.
18: Yeah. It's like it's got like a really rich, like warm tone to it. I used reds, oranges, yellows.
17: And for our listeners, you can kind of see the octopus's head and body. And then there's like these twirling tentacles and you can see all the suction cups. And she did a really beautiful job laying details on with the wax. Would you say that was one of the more challenging mediums that you found rewarding? Or what was your favorite kind of class that had a learning curve?
18: Yeah, I would definitely say encaustics for sure. Yeah, I had never worked with like a medium like comparable to it, especially in the process of like having to work within a time frame of the pigment drying. And so for me, it was so fun to have to work fast and really lock in and put in my attention into what I was working on. So
17: I thought that your work really shone through that medium because you're paintings are abstracted and colorful and vibrant. And for some reason with the wax, I felt like it just really embodied that vibe really well.
18: Yeah.
17: Other works of yours I really loved, which you did do an encaustic self-portrait, but I've loved your painting self-portraits. Can you talk to us about what inspires what you paint and why you paint what you do?
18: I feel like in the creative world, I'm inspired by just the mundane of everyday life. I feel like it really just depends.
17: That's what I love about artistic people, though.
18: Yeah. So a lot of my different paintings kind of reflect like a time and place of when I've had different experiences or different spaces that have made me sort of like reflect. Mm. I feel like it's very experimental. I feel like it's really a space for me to sort of like emotionally process like life experiences, but also just like environmental aspects of like places that I immerse myself into. I do a lot of paintings of my mom also because she's very close to me. I also do a lot of things that are relative to like me personally in a very mundane way, like kind of like a day to day, but things that cause me to reflect in a sense. Yeah.
17: Nia, what is one of your favorite pieces you've ever created?
18: One of my favorite pieces I've ever made is titled Apartment Life. I would describe it as a sort of like dystopian space that has really rich like red tones and yellow tones. I painted the sort of ominous sort of red and orange sky with these two buildings on the left and right side of the painting. In the center are these really pretty flowers that sort of, they kind of like make a path in between these buildings. And I had a lot of fun making this painting. I feel like I used a lot of different techniques like impasto and dry brushing. And it was one of my first experiences using acrylic. I had been more experienced with using watercolor, but after taking the materials class, I felt like I was a little bit more comfortable using it. And so there's just so many different pretty details that I included in this. And I feel like it's just really interesting. I felt like the process of making it was a lot of fun. And I feel like it definitely reflected just my life at the time, just being new to even living in an apartment and just everyday actions, having that as sort of like a reflection. And
17: I think that's beautiful. I love that piece as well. If our listeners wanted to see your artwork for themselves, where could they go?
18: Yeah. So you could follow me on Instagram. My tag is Golden Glow with 3 N's and 2 O's. That's my main platform.
17: That's amazing. Yeah. I really appreciate you taking time out of your busy student schedule to come talk with me, Nia.
18: Yeah, thank you. This has been such a great opportunity to even talk about my art. So,
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2: This is the Arts Calendar. 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
0: Yes.
1: It's the last weekend to take in flowers forever at the Indiana State Museum, where flowers are everywhere. 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
0: And we'll have more on another floral function in just a moment. This Wednesday, learn about lesser-known Indiana artist Constance Coleman Richardson. The director of Ball State School of Art and Pop of Culture alum, Dr. Laura Kuykendall, will lead a tea and talk at Minna Trista Museum and Gardens. She'll talk about Richardson's place in art history and why rediscovering overlooked artistic voices matters in present day. This Wednesday, May 13th at 3 p.m. Pre-registration is preferred. 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
1: Also, don't forget that Mother's Day is Sunday.
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0: Also next weekend, an opportunity to do some arts and crafts. There will be a zines workshop at the Eagles Theater in Wabash. Zines are handmade, self-published mini magazines rooted in underground art culture. 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
1: That zines takes me back.
0: Oh, yeah.
1: Zines takes me back to, I don't know, when I was a teenager, rebellious teenager. And finally, Muncie Ballet will present Oz the Ballet. 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
1: Which is to say, we got to practice. We've got to exercise those muscles. If you want to be good at free throws, shoot 10,000 free throws. If you want to be good at conversations around division, you got to have a bunch of conversations around division. And when those muscles are weak, and I really think collectively they are weak, I think we just have to practice those conversations.
2: I'm J.R. Jameson. Today on The Facing Project, I sit down with award-winning photographer, author, and peace activist, John Noltner, to talk about photography as a form of storytelling that explores the common humanity that unites us. And we discuss his latest book, Lessons on the Road to Peace, that covers his 45,000-mile journey across the U.S. Stay with us.
3: Live from NPR News in Washington, I'm Nora Rahm. The Treasury Department has announced a new round of sanctions that target individuals and companies, many in China and Hong Kong. NPR's Jennifer Pack reports they're accused of helping Iran develop drones and ballistic missiles as part of its weapons program.
4: The U.S. Treasury accuses one Chinese individual and seven companies from China and Hong Kong of helping Iran to secure weapons and supplies for its drones and missiles. This comes days before President Trump plans to meet his Chinese counterpart Xi Jinping in Beijing. The leaders have a lot to discuss, but the Iran war might overshadow the meeting. China buys most of Iran's oil. The U.S. is trying to sever this economic lifeline for Iran. It has also sanctioned small private refineries in China that purchase Iranian oil. But Beijing has ordered its companies to disregard those U.S. sanctions. Jennifer Pack, NPR News, Shanghai.
3: A three-day ceasefire between Russia and Ukraine announced by President Trump is in effect. The pause in hostilities coincides with Russia's annual Victory Day parade in Moscow, which marks the defeat of Nazi Germany. Speaking through a BBC interpreter, President Vladimir Putin said Russia is fighting an aggressive force backed by European powers.
5: The great feat of the generation of victors inspires the soldiers who are today carrying out the tasks of the special military operation. They are resisting an aggressive force that is armed and supported by the entire NATO bloc. And despite this, our heroes continue to advance.
3: Ukrainian President Volodymyr Zelensky has told his forces not to attack the commemoration. This year's military parade did not include the heavy weapons for the first time in nearly 20 years. Commentators on state television said the equipment is needed more in Ukraine, where the war is in its fifth year. At Denver International Airport, a packed Frontier Airlines flight was aborted just before takeoff last night. The plane struck a pedestrian, sparking a fire on board. NPR's Amy Held has more on the story.
6: Just 2 minutes after an unidentified person jumped a perimeter fence and walked across the runway, a departing flight hit and killed them, Denver Airport said in a statement. 224 passengers and seven crew were about to take off for L.A.
7: We're stopping on the runway. We just hit somebody. We have an engine fire.
6: That audio from ATC.com.
8: We've got smoke in the aircraft. We're going to evacuate on the runaway.
6: Passengers got out on slides. Five people were hospitalized with minor injuries. The FAA says hundreds of runway incursions, including those with other planes and vehicles, happen every year. It's worked to reduce them with enhanced lighting and signage at airports, including at Denver. Amy Held, NPR News.
3: This is NPR News in Washington. The final class of students at the first permanent Jewish institution of higher learning in the U.S. will graduate this weekend. Hebrew Union College will no longer ordain rabbis in Cincinnati, where it was founded. Tanya Weingarten for member station WVXU has more.
9: The country's largest Reform rabbinical seminary is shuttering its Cincinnati school because of low enrollment and a large financial deficit. Jewish Federation of Cincinnati CEO Danielle Minson says the Hebrew Union College decision has been tough for the community.
10: We're sad. This is the last rabbinical class being ordained on the campus where Isaac Meir Wise built American Reform Judaism 150 years ago. And we're also really proud. We're proud of our place in American Jewish history.
9: Hebrew Union College has made cuts at its New York and L.A. campuses, too. The school's president says students will still come to Cincinnati to do research at the archives and library, which are home to one of the world's largest collections of Jewish printed material. For NPR News, I'm Tana Weingartner.
3: The search continues in Indonesia for the bodies of two hikers caught in a volcano eruption early yesterday. The hikers were from Singapore and were about to ascend Mount Dukono despite safety restrictions. The body of another hiker has been recovered. Urban artists from 17 countries are creating art at a former ironworks in Germany. The site's a maze of chimneys and furnaces for artists to incorporate into their work. British artist Remy Ruff spoke to the Associated Press.
11: It's so dusty and it's so old, but it's beautiful. You know, there's beauty in decay.
3: There are still signs posted, danger of crushing. I'm Nora Rahm, NPR News in Washington.
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2: You're listening to The Facing Project with J.R. Jameson, and this season, I'm doing something a little different to mix up our format. I'll still share stories from past Facing Projects to shine a light on specific topics and issues, but also I'll sit down for long-form interviews with business executives, best-selling authors, filmmakers, and other artists who are using their platforms to make the world a more understanding and empathetic place, asking each of them the same question. How do we create a more empathetic world in a time when listening has decreased and each person's message is competing with millions of others? Today's guest is John Noltner, an award-winning photographer, author, and peace activist who has spent the past 15 years collecting photos and narratives from around the world while asking each participant a few guiding questions, such as, what does peace mean to you? And what gives you hope? These photos and narratives lead to displays in communities where people can literally see how they and their neighbors answered, often transpiring into deeper discussions around commonalities rather than differences. In 2020, John and his wife Karen sold their home and took off in a travel trailer, and eventually only a van, to dedicate more time and energy to collect these narratives that has led to John's latest book, Lessons on the Road to Peace. John Noltner, award-winning photographer, author, and founder of A Piece of My Mind, thank you for joining me on The Facing Project.
13: Thanks for having me, JR.
2: At heart, you're a storyteller, and the work you now do is multimedia, but the basis is photography. What is it about photography that tells a deeper story? Take me back to your roots.
13: So my degree was in journalism, in storytelling, but my storytelling has often happened visually. And I spent I spent 20 years as a freelance photographer, shooting for national magazines and Fortune 500 companies. And man, I am just in love with the still image. You know, there's something about a still image that captures a moment and allows you to study it and reflect on it in a way that we don't get to do in our day-to-day lives, in a way that's inappropriate to do in our day-to-day lives. Sometimes to really be able to look and study this moment, you know, our world is fleeting and our input is constantly coming at us from every direction, but to capture that moment in a still photograph is a process that I've been in love with for all of my life.
2: Mm-hmm. Do you find when you, I mean, the work that you do now is a little different. I mean, it's still based in photography, and we'll talk a little more about that here in a moment. But do you find when you take photographs not related to the work that you do with a piece of my mind, do you find that you're telling a story in your head as you take these photos?
13: Yeah, all the time. It's, the camera is an extension of me, and it's also my excuse to explore the world. Maybe not excuse, but it's my process for exploring the world. And so when I'm taking pictures. It's helping me to look at things more closely, and it's helping me to notice subtle nuances in light and composition and the interaction between people. And it is, it's an active observer status. Mm-hmm. And so it's a nonstop running commentary. And my wife, Karen, will joke sometimes if we're going out on a hike together, and I'm debating whether I should bring my camera or not. She's like, oh, please bring your camera, because you'll be agonizing at the lack of process if you don't get it. Mm-hmm. So, it has become an extension of who I am.
2: Mm-hmm. What was it about that reflective process of doing your own photography as an independent photographer, right? And also doing your own photography as a person with your family and kind of reflecting on these own stories as you're capturing these stills, right? What was it about that process that led you to say, ah, there's something here, which then became a piece of my mind?
13: Oh, that's a great question. I, as an assignment photographer, the routine is that somebody approaches you and offers you money to photograph the assignment that they're interested in. And I felt like, well, and I love that process because I got to go to photograph a spa in Chicago and a rainforest research station in Costa Rica and, pediatric hospitals to tell the stories of doctors and just this fascinating, wonderful stuff. But I felt like I was responding to somebody else's request all the time, waiting for that call to come in, which would then trigger action. In that process, I came to see sort of that beauty and wisdom that's all around us wherever I was photographing people. And I started to realize that I had something I wanted to say about the world too. Mm-hmm. It wasn't just about responding to what somebody else wanted to say and fulfilling an assignment and capturing those images, but to be able to sort of offer my vision to the world and bring that bigger view that really planted the seed and the desire for me to do a long-term project of my own.
2: Mm-hmm. In the early days of your work, when you started A Piece of My Mind back in 2009, correct? Mm-hmm. In those early days, you would ask participants a question, and that was, what does peace mean to you? Which seems like such a simple question, but that simple question is really deep. And on your site, I mean, if folks go and they reach through these narratives, they're deep, these quotes. So turning the tables a bit, what does peace mean to you?
13: For me, peace is a collective pursuit. I mean, we can talk about the notion of negative peace, which is the absence of war and the absence of violence and the absence of oppression. And in a certain sense, that's like the lowest bar, right? That's we got to at least get there. But I'm also fascinated by this notion of positive peace. Which is to create the environment where all people can thrive, where people have the opportunity to have meaning and purpose and connection in their lives. And for me, that sense of peace, I mean, this is almost rooted in Dr. King's notion of beloved community, right? Mm. Those people around you who you're connected to, whether you see it on a day-to-day basis or not. And so for me, the sense of peace is not just a personal pursuit, right? I'm not, if all of my needs are taken care of, that brings me a certain level of peace, but it's not until all those people around me also have that level of needs being met and opportunities available that I really achieve sort of my collective sense of peace.
2: Mm-hmm. I love that idea. When I think of peace myself, and this seems really selfish, I guess, but I've never really thought about those around me. I guess maybe I have. Like, when I think about peace, it's the first part of your response where it's more of, if people can live authentically, But I love how simple that question is, but it makes people think, and I imagine that every response is different.
13: Well, when I started this project, I thought I'd maybe do a couple dozen interviews and then we would run out of things to say. We would have exhausted the conversation. But in fact, I've done hundreds of these interviews now, and people always bring new experience and new personal insights into these conversations based on how they've traveled through life and who they've encountered and the situations in front of them. You know, I've come to call that question, "What does peace mean to you?" I've come to call that my gateway question. Mm-hmm. Because it really just opens an opportunity for people to talk about what's on their hearts, to really dig deep and share mission, vision, and values in the world. And I've met people from all different backgrounds, and I have yet to meet somebody who wouldn't welcome a little bit more peace into their lives, whether it's their immediate family or their neighborhood or the bigger world. You know, even my friends who serve in the U.S. military, I think, would prefer to stay home with their families when they could. So it's this great equalizer in this incredibly polarized world that we live in. It is an opportunity to find common ground and start the conversation there so that people can share what's on their hearts.
2: Mm-hmm. And we call this bridge building. You and I both work in bridge building movements, and some folks are like, "What is bridge building?" But the work that we do really is bringing people together in unexpected ways that maybe don't always agree or have different opinions about the world. But that very simple question brings people together. You've traveled all over the world. You've been to communities, both large and small. What themes are you seeing from these dialogues?
13: All right, I'm going to answer that question in just a minute. But first, I'm going to share, you said the word bridge building, and I just want to, there's a funny story. My last book came out. This is the way Amazon and the algorithms work, right? And I entered in the keywords bridge building. And then I also entered into the keywords photography and some other things. And when Amazon, when my book went for sale, I was listed as number one in photography of bridges.
2: Oh, no.
13: That's not the category I belong in.
2: But just think about all the people who maybe found your book that way, who love actual bridges, and maybe it opened their mind in different ways, right?
13: All three of them, in fact. So, this is the world we live in. You asked about some of the themes that I'm seeing. And, you know, everywhere that I go, I see a desire for people to feel seen and heard and valued. You know, there are so many instances in our lives where that doesn't happen, where we don't feel affirmed, where we don't feel recognized, where we don't feel like our authentic selves are honored. And there's all sorts of negative stuff that ripples out from that struggle. Mm-hmm. And when that is present, it's remarkable to me how well people can navigate all of these other hurdles and struggles in the world, that if we just have a sense of being seen and heard and valued, a whole bunch of good stuff can ripple out from that. Another thing I see is this deep desire for connection, you know, and I think especially during the pandemic, we lost a lot of our natural connections. And I worry sometimes that we've settled into a newer, lower expectation for what those connections can be. And part of what I hope a piece of my mind can do is to help communities and individuals relearn some of those processes of connection, reinvigorate some of those muscles and exercise them so that we can build those skills. I hope, if anything, out of the pandemic, we can hold on to the thoughts that we are all a little bit more connected than we ever understood, and that we're all more deeply vulnerable than we ever really recognized. You know, if we could hold those two things in our interactions as we go through communal life, it just feels like we could make more space and grace for one another.
2: Mm-hmm. We need to take a short break. We'll continue in a moment. This is The Facing Project with J.R. Jameson. Stay with us.
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18: We become gradually sunny today in your IPR forecast as our high gets to a nice 73 degrees. Winds could be up to 25 miles an hour. Only a 10% chance of rain after 5 this evening, and as we move into the overnight, the winds calm, clouds increase, and our low drops to 53 degrees.
2: This is The Facing Project, and I'm J.R. Jameson. Today's guest is John Noltner, an award-winning photographer, author, and peace activist who has spent the past 15 years collecting photos and narratives from around the world while asking each participant a few guiding questions, such as, what does peace mean to you? And what gives you hope? We are living during a time where it seems like we're the most divided we've been in quite some time. I argue sometimes social media obviously plays a big part of that, because the algorithms, as you were talking about, it puts us into different categories, right? We're lumped into silos at times, so we don't often see other point of views. And when we do see those other point of views, we're so used to being in our own camp that it almost becomes like fight or flight in many ways. In your opinion, what do you think is holding people back from making these connections across divides?
13: I think that we're afraid of doing it wrong. I think so often it's been modeled for us that if you launch into these difficult spaces, that you will encounter pain and that you'll encounter some sort of negative reaction. And I think people are concerned about that. I think that there's a lot of pride that gets in the way of being vulnerable. Mm-hmm. You know, confirmation bias tells us that we will look for all of the evidence that proves that we're right, and we will work overtime to ignore anything that refutes our position. And there's a lot of pride that's mixed up into that. I think that life is full and life is busy, and we've got to sort of keep moving forward in some way. And I think we develop these methodologies where we try to push back on anything that's going to make us uncomfortable, or anything that's going to make us vulnerable, or anything that's going to make us have to struggle a little bit more in a different way. And I think in that process, we believe that we're protecting ourselves. But in fact, I believe that in that process, we're insulating ourselves from the very best of what human engagement and experience and connection can be. And so I think it needs to be a willful choice to reach across those divides. It needs to be an intentional act to not launch into the most contentious issue with this person we just met, but to first do the hard work of building a foundation, of building a little bit of connection. I think so often we just jump right into the fire and somehow we're surprised that we get burned. But we need to be willing to do that work to build a relationship, to sustain the engagement if it's going to turn into anything productive.
2: Mm-hmm. As you've been in these communities helping to tell these stories with your guiding questions, have you seen anyone be surprised in the moment when there's the grand debut of their own stories in their communities? You do these really wonderful displays. Do you have any stories around how folks have reacted to their own stories, seeing them, and how they have reacted to maybe others in their community who they don't have a relationship with, or not a strong relationship, but they see that they've gone through that process too? Have you seen anything like that happen?
13: Oh yeah, all the time. And it's what sustains me on the days when I get really tired from showing up and doing this work. But let me just give you a little background for the listeners. So we'll very often come into a community, a college, a conference, a faith community, and we'll set up a studio and we will ask a question that we've sort of determined collaboratively. It's questions like, when have you found unexpected courage? Mm-hmm. When have you bridged a divide? When have you felt a sense of belonging? You know, questions like this that, again, let people talk about mission, vision, and values. And people will write a response in 25 words or less. Mm-hmm. We'll do a black and white portrait, and we combine their picture and their words. And so the goal is to create this whole body of work of the community talking about this issue. And then at the end of it, we have some sort of public event, and we share the stories back. So that may mean I do a keynote lecture and we have a little 6-minute video that includes some of their stories. It may mean that we print them out and we host them in a physical display. Last month in New York Mills, Minnesota, a little rural community, they have this great set of grain elevators right on Main Street. And we actually projected 178 of their local stories on the side of the grain elevator. And when that happens, people start to see themselves and their peers in new ways. Mm-hmm. You know, they start to get this different sense of who the people are around them, because they'll look at stories and they'll go, oh, I didn't know they went through that. I didn't know they lost their parent like I just did. Oh, I didn't know they struggled with these feelings of this, because I don't know what the magic of this is actually, other than people feeling seen and heard and valued. Mm-hmm. But when you create a space to listen like this, people will share some really powerful stuff and some really vulnerable stuff. And I'll just share one example with you of when I've seen this play out. There are anecdotes day in and day out, like I said, that sustain me. But I was at a retreat center in Washington State, up in the Cascades. It's called Holden Village. And I showed up. This was the second year I had done this. And a woman who I didn't know, I'd seen her before, but I didn't really know her, came up and said, boy, last year I was intimidated to do your thing, but by God, I'm going to do it this year. Mm-hmm. I'm like, okay, great. I'll look forward to it. And our question there was, when have you found unexpected courage? And she replied by saying, sometimes getting out of bed in the morning requires courage. I do life solo. She said, I don't do life alone. I do life solo. Mm. And then we shared this, we projected them for this community of 300 people. And afterwards, this woman's name was Deb. The next day in the dining hall, Deb found me and she said, I want to talk to you. And I thought, oh no, you know, now she's self-conscious or she's sorry that she participated in this thing. But she said, after you projected that image, she said, there were a dozen people that came up to me afterwards and said, that's me too. Wow. Right. Or I've been married for 40 years and now my spouse has got a terminal diagnosis. How am I going to work through this? What can you share with me? And she said it opened so many conversations that would have never existed had she kept that inside. Mm-hmm. And that to me is a perfect example of the reason why we have to crack open a little bit, that we have to share some of these hard things, because we don't find ridicule or scorn or isolation when we share those vulnerable selves, parts of ourselves. What we find is outreach and warmth and connection. Mm-hmm. And I think we need to practice that in order to convince ourselves that it's going to be okay.
2: Mm-hmm. I find in my own work too that sometimes people are afraid to tell their story and they need
15: an outlet to do it, like the work that you're doing, and that projection, and then seeing herself projected on the screen in the community in that way was kind of a self-reflection for her. But like you said, others came out to say, I'm kind of lonely too, or I'm doing life solo, or my life's changing. And just think about the sub-community that creates now around her. Have you heard from past participants? I'm thinking, you know, those who took part years ago, have you heard how this process shifted their viewpoints and or how they've chosen to interact with others years later?
13: Yeah, I just had lunch earlier this week with a man named Zafar Siddiqui, who I interviewed in the first year of my project. And we've continued to stay in touch. And, you know, I hear often from people that they've never had the opportunity to articulate these sort of ideas before, that it was the first time that they actually sat down to have a conversation quite like this. You know, and our conversations are far ranging, like yours. We do an hour long recorded oral history. And, you know, we ask, what does peace mean to you? How do you work towards it in your life? What are some of the obstacles you encounter along the way? But then, like you, I like to go down the rabbit holes. So someone will drop a little hint and I'm like, ooh, let's talk about that some more. Or what do you mean by that? And so people wind up going down these paths in their conversations that are a little bit cathartic, a little bit clarifying. For me, sometimes you know, what does peace mean to you? That can be sort of a squishy question. Mm-hmm. And I kind of think I know what I mean by that, but it's only when I have to articulate it out loud that my thoughts take some concrete shape. And even then, when I say it out loud, sometimes I go, ah, no, that's not quite right. That's not what I mean. And then I have to turn it and look at it again. And so I hear from people all the time that they experience that sort of thing in the process. What I also hear a lot of times is people, when I go into communities, I was just out in Corvallis, Oregon, and we worked with a coalition of campus and community organizations that came together to sponsor this and to make it effective and to invite people to participate. And what I heard when I was there is, oh, we never really worked with this group before or that group before. But now that we're talking, we see all sorts of common ground and we see all sorts of opportunities for working together in the future, some synergy and some common ground. And so this connection happens on the personal level, where people get to articulate some of their deepest held beliefs. But it also happens on the communal level, where we're seeding and incubating collaborations that can hopefully, you know, outlast my presence in a particular community.
15: Mm-hmm. As someone who also collects narratives, I believe to my core that everyone has a story to tell. And I know you believe that too. But some stories stay with me longer than others and have left an impact on me in ways that I never imagined, or shifted my own belief system, or, you know, my own thought process around an issue or a topic. I'm thinking in particular, I was working with a group of folks in Atlanta, Georgia, and there was a story about a man who's now an adult, but when he was 15, he was kicked out of his house and he was sold into sexual slavery. I mean, he basically became part of the sex industry, and that was a survival mechanism. And then I'm thinking about another story that we collected in Dayton from a bouncer who survived a mass shooting, and how he recalled seeing the shooter who had been killed by the police, and seeing him there and having so much anger at him, but also realizing in that moment that he was someone's kid and that he had died, and that there were parents who likely loved him and we're going through a different kind of mourning process. And we never think about those things. I'm not giving, right, like I'm not apologizing for anybody who's doing like a mass shooting or anything like that. But it changed my thinking about stories and how they impact us in these different ways. But these stories can be heavy, right? Those kinds of stories are heavy. They're hard to hear, but they're important to be told and shared. So I'm interested to know, do you have any particular stories that have stayed with you and impacted you in different ways? Tell me more about that.
13: Hmm. Yeah, there are so many, but like you, there are a few that just sort of stick. And one of them is a man named Lee Bennett in Charleston. And this was in the last couple of years as we were on the road full time. We were in Charleston, and I really wanted to talk about some of the historic ramifications of slavery and how race was impacting our world. And you remember, I'm sure, the story from 2015, where a white supremacist walked into a Bible study in Mother Emanuel Church, all black church, and asked to be invited into the Bible study. And he was invited in, and he sat with the people for an hour talking about the word of God. And at the end, when everybody bowed their heads to pray, he pulled out a gun and he shot and killed 9 people. Mm-hmm. And when I was waiting for, so Lee was going to meet me at the church so we could do the interview. When I was, I show up chronically early. It's just, I don't know how that happened.
15: There's nothing wrong with that.
13: Yeah, yeah. So I was waiting a couple of minutes for Lee to show up at the normal time, like normal people do. But I was standing on the steps of the church, this middle-aged white guy with bags of gear asking to be trusted and allowed into that space. You know, just 6 years after this horrific thing happened. And again, this wasn't a question that I led with, because it was important that we spent some time sort of building relationship and feeling each other out in the conversation. But at a certain point, I said, Lee, how is it that Lee is a black guy. And I said, how is it that a person who looks like you can come to trust a person who looks like me after having that trust violated in such a horrific way? And he said, well, that's easy, John. He said, this isn't our house. This is the Lord's house. And we are here to serve and to welcome and to love everybody who walks through the door. And he said, we can't allow the horrific actions of one human being to change who we are inside.
15: Wow.
13: You know, and wherever you fall on the faith spectrum, whatever you believe in that world is immaterial. But the notion that that sort of grace and welcome and forgiveness could be present in a space where such a horrible thing happened was really just profoundly moving to me and is a lesson that I try to carry out. You know, as I walk through my days.
15: That's an amazing story. And it does take time to build trust when you're asking people to share their narratives with you. And that trust doesn't always come easy. In that case, it sounds like you were a little more nervous about maybe building that trust, but he was a little more forgiving around it and was saying, I trust you. Come into the space. This is a space that everyone is welcome for us to have these conversations. Have you been in a different kind of space where you're wanting to build that trust, but there's kind of walls that need to be broken down? What has that looked like?
13: Yeah, I mean, that happens a lot. Look, I'm the poster child of privilege. You know, if we're going to talk about privilege, I'm a middle-aged, white, cisgender, married, college educated, you know, blah, blah, blah. And many of the people who I interviewed don't share that same privilege. And it's really, well, a couple of things to say about that. It's really important to me that I reduce my filter as much as possible and that I amplify their voice. It's really important to me that when they see the final project, they say, yeah, that's what I was trying to say that day. Thanks for giving me the space to do it. But it's also really important to realize that there are a lot of communities where mistrust of somebody who looks like me is a natural byproduct of all of the difficult history that we share in this country. And so that looks different ways. You know, if I'm working in an indigenous community, I went up and did a series of stories about the water protectors who were protesting the Line 3 oil pipeline going under the Mississippi River. I didn't bring out my camera for the first 3 days because I was just hanging out at the camp with them and talking and getting to know one another and trying to share some of my process and hope that it resonated with them. And it did. But then when you have that trust, it becomes really important to honor it and to make sure that you're using these stories fairly and to make sure that you're representing people in the way that they would want to be represented. And I've done stories with veterans who are working on PTSD and suicide prevention. And I'm not a veteran. I'm this peace guy, right? Mm-hmm. And so it takes some time to build that connection, to help us understand one another, because I probably have some misconceptions about who they are, and they probably have some misconceptions about who I am. And so if we can have some grace with that process, but continue to show up with integrity and with authenticity and curiosity to hear who they are, this is a part of the process, and it can't be rushed and it can't be faked. Mm-hmm. It's rooted in honest human compassion and curiosity, a desire to learn more.
15: We need to take a short break. We'll continue in a moment. This is The Facing Project with J.R. Jameson. Stay with us.
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15: This is The Facing Project, and I'm J.R. Jameson. Today's guest is John Noltner, an award-winning photographer, author, and peace activist who has spent the past 15 years collecting photos and narratives from around the world. In 2020, John and his wife Karen sold their home and took off in a travel trailer, and eventually only a van, to dedicate more time and energy to collect these narratives that has led to John's latest book, Lessons on the Road to Peace. Have you ever gone into a community to build that trust and it just never got there, or they decided through the process that they didn't want to be photographed or share their narratives in that way? Have you experienced that in your years of doing the work?
13: Yeah. Maybe not in a community per se, but I was down along the border, doing stories around immigration. And when I do that, I try to line up interviews with, asylum seekers and activists, but also with ranchers and border patrol agents. And we were camped in a campground near Bisbee, Arizona. A lot of the people in that campground were people who were construction workers who were working on building the wall. Mm-hmm. This is in January of 2021. So the Trump administration was actively building parts of the wall. We happened to be there when Biden took over and his administration stopped construction of the wall. So those people in particular, there was one man who was camped near us who was from Minnesota. I'm from Minnesota. He saw my license plate. We had started talking. And I explained to him what I did. And he had just been laid off. He'd just moved his family down to Arizona to work construction on the wall. They were living in an RV, and then construction stopped. So he was in a really bad spot. Mm-hmm. He was trying to figure out how he was going to support his family. And he literally said to me, I suppose I could go back up to Minnesota and work on that pipeline, but they're probably going to shut that down too. Mm-hmm. So he and I probably voted for different people. He and I probably had different understandings of political issues. But I said to him, here, I'm working on this project. I would really love to have your voice in it. I think it's an important part of the conversation because now you're in a bind for your family. I get that. And I would love to hear more about what this means to you. But I'm sure he was in such a state of concern. He was in sort of this moment of economic crisis for his family. He just wanted nothing to do with it. Mm-hmm. So there are times that I've been rejected. There are times, I mean, people hear a project that has the word peace in it and they make certain assumptions that mm-hmm. it's this, you know, left wing hippie wacko thing. I hope if they spend time with my project that they'll understand that it is rooted in listening to people who have experiences different from mine, that have experiences different from yours. And but sometimes that initial perception can be hard to get through. And I suspect in his case, there was just too much going on for him to really even be interested in getting over that hurdle right mm-hmm. then.
15: You've been on the road now for 15 years, but you did have a home in Minneapolis, yeah. But you gave that up. So in the fall of 2020, I think it was, right? You and your wife sold your house. You took your storytelling method to a different level. You bought a travel trailer and then you began to dedicate more time to the road and finding stories. What have you learned about yourself these past few years on the road?
13: Yeah, we set out in the fall of 2020. Like you said, sold our house, bought an RV. We started in a 34-foot travel trailer that we pulled with a pickup truck. That felt like a significant downsize. But then halfway through the journey, that trailer frame broke and we downsized further into a van who we named Vinny, Vinny Van Gogh. Mildly dork.
15: No, that's fun.
13: Somebody said the other day, that's the appropriate level of dorky. So it was this process of letting go of a lot of material things. And I think along the way, we learned that we can live small. We learned that we loved to be close to nature. Mm-hmm. You know, you live in a 82 square foot van and that pushes you outside more. Mm-hmm. You know, we became, someone once described this as not wanting to be an indoor creature who goes outside sometimes, but to be an outdoor creature who sometimes goes in. Mm. And so the van pushed us out. And so we were out in the world more often. So we love to be close to nature, but we also love to be close to the issues of the day, to be in proximity. I mean, our methodology really was to go to these pain points in the country, to go to the border to talk about immigration, to go to Mississippi to talk about moving Confederate monuments, to go to the mouth of the Mississippi to talk about land loss and environmental issues, and to be in proximity to the issues and the people who are being directly impacted. And when you get that close to things and to people, you start to see them in new ways, in more complicated ways than what we see presented in, you know, the nightly news or in the headlines. Mm-hmm. So I learned those things. And I also learned that I need to stay curious about the world. I learned really how much I have to learn. And so my model of encountering people was rooted in the belief that I would come away from that conversation learning something more about the world. I've always known this as a photographer, but this convinced me even more that there's beauty and wisdom that's all around us if we take the time to see it and if we take the time to hear it. You know, you could turn on the news and believe that we're falling apart at the seams, but I'll tell you that everywhere we went, we met kind people and generous people who took good care of us and opened up to us. Man, for me, to turn off that TV and just go out into the world is a win.
15: Yeah. This might be kind of a personal question, and if you don't want to answer it, you don't have to. But how did your wife respond when you said, "Let's hit the road. Let's sell our house and let's hit the road"? Or was it a mutual decision? Or tell a little bit about that process. How did that work?
13: I will begin by saying it was Karen's idea.
15: Oh wow, that's awesome.
13: Yeah, people think that I forced Karen to do this, but it. In fact, it only took me a moment to say yes when she suggested it. But, I was traveling a lot. Our kids were grown. We wanted something else in our life anyway. But she said, if I quit my job, we can buy our own health insurance. We can sell the house and we can be together on the road for this thing. It was also the pandemic. So we were trying to figure out what to do with that time and realized that I could still do new interviews on the road.
15: Mm-hmm. Toward the end of the book, you share the questions that you've asked participants, and I'm not going to read them all here, but I do want to ask you one of those questions. What gives you hope?
13: What gives me hope is people who choose connection and healing in their life in the midst of difficult situations. What gives me hope is people who choose love when hate would come easily. People who take their own struggles in life and find a way through it, but go one step further and use that experience to shine a light for others behind them on the path so that they can find a way through too. And these are my people. These are the folks that I gravitate towards. I don't care when I'm interviewing people. I don't care politics. I don't care faith. I don't care gender, class, whatever. Mm-hmm. I care about finding people who, instead of focusing on why things are hard, I'm not afraid of looking at why things are hard, but I also want to look at how things are possible. Yeah, so let's honestly reckon with and face and address the very real challenges that we're facing. But can we find a way to approach those challenges with a grace and a hope and a belief that something better is possible? When I'm in that space, that's what gives me hope.
15: Mm, that's a really beautiful testament to the stories and the work that you've done these last 15 years. What's next on your journey?
13: Let me just jump in and say too that that in certain ways this is like super greedy and super self-serving, because when I'm interviewing people like that, that feeds me, that sustains me. And when I feel frustrated or a little hopeless in the world, I go out and I do another interview with someone like this, and that's what keeps me going. So if it sounds like altruism, some of that's self-serving too.
15: Yeah. I love that though. I mean, it's a give and a take, right? In many ways. What's next on your journey? Anything you can share with our listeners?
13: Yeah. I don't exactly know what this is going to look like, but I do know that we're going to lean into some international storytelling.
15: Awesome.
13: Now, I've done sort of our studio process on four continents. I've been in Bangkok, Thailand, and in Lima, Peru, and Nairobi, Kenya. But what I really want to do is go sit in a place for several weeks and learn from different cultures' experiences. So I want to go to Rwanda, and I want to talk about ways that they have moved through their genocide. I want to go to Northern Ireland to talk about ways they've moved through their sectarian violence and ways they haven't, right? This is not resolved. Mm-hmm. This is not complete. There are still struggles with it. Someday I'm going to go to Israel and Palestine, and now is not the time for me, because I'm not a combat photographer, and I don't know how to work in that space. And I'm not sure if I'm brave enough to work in that space, but we are talking about going to Germany, to Leipzig, which is the former East Germany, where they're really struggling with a rise of anti-Semitism and Islamophobia, and to sit in that space and talk about how they're finding a a common vision through some of that struggle. And so the goal is to visit places who have navigated conflict better or worse, or historically or presently, and try to take away some lessons from that as well. Mm. So I thought we were going to start that in a year or so, but now there are some rumblings and some doors that are opening as early as this summer. So if those doors open, I am not going to say no.
15: Yeah. When they open, you go through them.
13: You say yes. Yep.
15: Lastly, the work we do here at the Facing Project, as you know, is to create a more understanding and empathetic world. This season, I'm asking each of my guests the same question, and I'd love for you to add your perspective. How do we create a more

0: muscles are weak, and I really think collectively they are weak right now. We lean into conflict before we lean into compassion. We choose division before we choose healing. And I think we just have to practice those conversations. And the, you know, if you're talking about race, or if you're talking about gender, or if you're talking about orientation, whatever it is, if you haven't had one of those conversations, it's probably going to be weird the first time you do. Yeah. Right? You're not going to do it great. Probably if you're like me, if you're like everybody, you're going to struggle. But if you have some patience with that process, right? Sometimes we have one of those conversations and it goes badly and we run away and say, oh my God, I'm never doing that again. Mm-hmm. But if we can have the courage to come back and do it again, well, maybe you learn something. Mm-hmm. Maybe by the time you've done 10 of them, it'll start to be a little more comfortable. Maybe by the time you've done 30 of them, you've got some level of some capacity for doing mm-hmm. it a little bit better. If you do 1,000 of them, you're going to start to develop those muscles and those skills. And I think it takes courage to keep showing up and practicing that. And man, if we could have a little bit of grace with one another as we are practicing that mm-hmm. and understand that there are going to be missteps and you know, maybe that wasn't an assault, but it was just a misunderstanding. You know, maybe if we can find a little bit of grace and open that space, we can all feel a little bit more comfortable doing that. And that, I mean, these divisions and divides took a long time to develop and grow. They're not going to go away overnight. We have to reweave the social fabric. There's a group called Weave, the Social Fabric Project, and they're one of these bridge building organizations that you were talking about earlier. And they're all about small grassroots efforts to reweave that trust that is so badly frayed in our country. Mm-hmm. And I hope that people will be willing to do the hard work and to have some patience in the process.
1: Mm-hmm. John Noltner, award-winning photographer, author, and founder of A Piece of My Mind. Thank you so much for joining me on The Facing Project.
0: Thanks for having me, JR. Great to talk with you.
1: Same. Learn more about John Noltner and A Piece of My Mind, including books and upcoming events, at apomm.net. 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I'm your host, J.R. Jameson. 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
5: We become gradually sunny today in your IPR forecast as our high gets to a nice 73 degrees. Winds could be up to 25 miles an hour. Only a 10% chance of rain after 5 this evening, and as we move into the overnight, the winds calm, clouds increase, and our low drops to 53 degrees.
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7: Yep.
10: Hello, David.
7: Yes, hello.
10: This is Pat.
7: Oh, hi, Pat.
10: How are you?
11: Let's begin with this story from our producer, Pat.

0: characters.
1: Pat, go ahead.
0: Okay, so I heard this one from this guy named David.
2: My name is David Buss.
0: Two S's. He's a psychology professor
2: at the University of Texas at Austin.
0: And this particular story, it comes from a book that David wrote. Could you just tell me the little story that you begin your book with?
2: Okay, yes. This is one of the things that's this was one of the things that sparked my interest in the topic of murder.
0: The whole thing happened several years ago.
2: I had a very good friend.
0: Another professor at the university.
2: And I used to socialize with him and his wife. And one evening they were throwing a party and invited me over. And so when I went to the party, a party was already in full swing and I got there, walked in and asked his wife where this friend of mine was. And she got a disgusted look on her face and said that he was up in the bedroom. And so I went up to the bedroom to find him, and he was in a rage. He started fuming that his wife had dissed him. And
0: what did she do?
2: She expressed disapproval about his clothing choices.
0: She made fun of his shirt or something.
2: But did it publicly in front of her friends. So it was a kind of he felt publicly humiliated.
0: And while David's sitting in the bedroom with this friend, the guy looks up at him. And he says,
2: I'm going to kill her.
0: How did he say it? Like, quietly or?
2: Like, through his teeth, you know, I'm going to kill her.
0: David had always known this guy to be pretty mild-mannered.
2: But he is a large, very strong man with a black belt in karate. I knew what he was capable of. So I suggested that we go out for a walk, and I basically spent the next half hour walking around with him trying to cool him off.
0: And eventually, he did.
2: He just calmed down.
0: Hmm. And did you go back to the party then and, like, continue dinner partying for a while?
2: Yeah, I did.
0: And he did too?
2: Yes, and he did too. And then he seemed fine when I said goodbye to him. He seemed calm, and I left and went home. And then it was several hours later in the middle of the night that I got the call.
0: And it was his friend.
2: And he says, can I come over and sleep on your couch? If I don't leave my house right now, I'm going to kill her. He was in this state of fury, he said. And instead of hitting his wife, he smashed his fist into the bathroom mirror and then realized that he had to leave the house or he was going to do damage to her.
0: And so he says that and you're like, okay, yes, come over now. Like,
2: yeah, exactly.
0: Meanwhile, later that night on the other side of town,
2: his wife went into hiding, literally disappeared for 6 months and didn't tell anyone where she was because she was terrified that he was going to kill her.
3: This story made us wonder, is David's friend...
1: is he unusual? Or...
3: does everybody at some point have something dark in them that just tiptoes out, just from time to time?
1: Yeah. This is Radiolab, and today, we're gonna get bad, so to speak.
3: We've done a good show.
1: This is the bad show.
3: So you ask, like, why do people do bad things?
1: What does it actually mean to be bad anyways? Like, how do you tell the real baddies from the rest of us?
3: That's our hour.
1: I'm Jad Abumrad.
3: I'm Robert Krowich.
1: This is Radiolab.
3: The Bad Show.
1: Back to Pat.
0: What happened to David that night with his friend got him really curious about murder and badness and all these things we're thinking about. But it wasn't until a few years later that he learned something that really put what happened that night into context. By this point, David's moved on to a new university and he's teaching an introductory psychology class.
2: And I devoted one class session to the topic of homicide and why people kill. And I designed a little questionnaire where I simply asked the students, you know, have you ever thought about killing someone? And they would circle yes or no.
0: Then he left some space at the bottom for them to elaborate if they said yes.
2: And, you know, the class ended and I went back to my office and I just sat at my desk and I started reading these and I was just astonished
0: to find page after page of yeses And not just yeses.
2: But these very vivid descriptions about
0: who they would kill, where they do it, when.
2: The precise method.
0: How many of them went into that kind of detail?
2: I would say 75 or 80%.
0: Wow. And, were you a little bit like horrified? Like, oh my God, my students are murderers. Horrified
2: is I was pretty stunned. And so I expanded the sample where we asked about 5,000 people.
0: All over the world.
2: Singapore, Peru, the UK.
0: That same question.
2: Have you ever thought about killing someone? And 91% of the men said yes, and 84% of the women.
0: Said yes, I've thought about killing someone.
2: Yes. If any sizable fraction actually acted on their homicidal fantasies, the streets would be running red.
3: Yeah, but that's just, those are fantasies.
0: Some of them actually seem like,
2: well, here's one.
0: Something more than just fantasies.
2: From a woman.
0: Sure.
2: Okay, this is a 20-year-old female. We ask, who did you think about killing? And she said, my ex-boyfriend. We lived together for a couple months. He was very aggressive. He started calling me a whore and told me he didn't love me anymore. So I broke up with him. Then a few months later, he started calling me trying to get back together, but I didn't want to. He said that if I ever had a relationship with another man, he was going to send videos of us having sex to all the people in my university. The thing is that I do have a new boyfriend, but my ex-boyfriend doesn't know that yet, and I'm terrified that he'll do what he says. Then suddenly the thought occurred to me that my life would be much happier without him in existence. And then she said, I actually did this. I invited him for dinner, and as he was in the kitchen, looking stupid, peeling the carrots to make salad, I came up to him laughingly, gently, so that he wouldn't suspect anything. I thought about grabbing a knife quickly and stabbing him in the chest repeatedly until he was dead. I actually did the first thing, but he saw my intentions and ran away. When asked how close she came to killing him, she estimated 60%.
1: 60.
3: I don't think I've ever had a fantasy that anatomically specific where I would see the part of the other person that I was going to stab or plan it like that.
1: Well, have you ever been blackmailed the way this woman was being blackmailed?
3: No, no one has ever sent about a sex tape that I've ever, you know.
1: So you don't know. It is a fair question to ask, what are the conditions under which you or me or any of us could do awful things?
3: I think they'd have to be extreme in the extreme.
1: Well,
3: because you know how mild-mannered I am.
1: No. And you know what? This actually brings us to our first topic of the hour. So let me just to set it up, Robert, I'm going to give you this piece of paper here. Just
3: take that. What is this?
1: So these are some word pairs. Read these words that you see.
3: These words here?
1: Yep.
3: Nice day.
1: Uh-huh.
3: Fat neck.
1: Yep.
3: Sad face. What is it? Soft hair.
1: Yep.
3: I don't know what this is.
1: These are just word pairs.
3: Hard.
1: I want you to commit them to memory.
3: Commit them to memory? You know.
1: And while you're doing that, just give me your finger. I'm going to connect this little electrode to your finger. There we go. There.
3: Stop.
1: Just
3: wait a second. Clear air.
1: Okay, so give me the paper back.
3: Already?
1: Time's up. So I'm just going to go into this other room over here.
4: Can you hear me?
3: What?
4: All right, so I'm going to talk to you over this intercom, okay?
3: Okay.
4: I'm going to give you a test.
3: I'm not ready for this.
4: Pay attention.
3: All right.
4: To the best of your memory, which word was matched with nice? Was it nice day, nice sky, nice job, or nice chair?
3: Thanks.
4: Answer, please.
3: I don't. Wait a second.
4: Just push the button that corresponds to the right word. Go.
3: Okay, I'm choosing job.
5: Wrong. Answer is day.
4: Sorry, man.
5: 285 volts.
4: I'm gonna have to give you a little.
3: What did you just do?
1: She just burst my eardrums. God. Obviously, no need to be alarmed. That was not a real shock. We were just enacting an old, very famous experiment that you may have heard about.
6: It is May 1962.
1: Done by this guy.
6: An experiment is being conducted in the Elegant Interaction Laboratory at Yale University.
1: That's Stanley Milgram talking about the experiment in a film. In case you've never heard of this, probably have, but in case you haven't, here's what he did. He recruited a bunch of subjects.
6: The subjects are 40 males between the ages of 20 and 50.
1: Just normal, everyday dudes.
6: The subjects range in occupation from corporation presidents to good humor men and plumbers.
1: And he ran them through something like what you and I just did.
3: Right.
1: He would have each subject sit down at a table.
7: Have a seat right here.
1: in front of this really impressive-looking machine.
7: This machine...
1: that had lots of switches on it.
7: Generates electric shocks. When you press one of the switches all the way down, the learner gets a shock.
1: And in the other room, there was a guy, who he called the learner, who was supposed to have memorized some words. And every time that guy got a word wrong...
5: Wrong.
1: Like you just did.
3: Yep.
1: Which happened constantly.
5: Answer his neck.
1: The volunteer...
5: 300 volts.
1: ...was instructed to shock that guy. With higher and higher voltage. Now, the volunteer couldn't see the guy he was shocking, but he could definitely hear him. Milgram staged the whole thing like it was some experiment about memory and punishment, but of course it wasn't about that.
7: Oh, man. Continue, please.
1: It was about how far would these people go? How many times would they shock that sad sap in the next room just because they were being told to?
8: Let me out of here.
1: The guy yelling, of course, was an actor, and the shocks weren't real, but... the questions in the air at the time were very real.
9: Prosecution, the Attorney General.
1: This was a moment when human cruelty was on trial. Quite literally.
10: When I stand before you, judges of Israel, in this court, to accuse Adolf Eichmann, I do not stand alone.
11: So Stanley Milgram actually begins these experiments the same year that Adolf Eichmann goes on trial for Nazi war crimes.
1: That's radio producer Ben Walker. He'll be our guide for this segment.
11: And in the trial, when the prosecutors essentially ask him how you came to commit genocide, he would say over and over again,
12: "It was not my personal affair.
11: I was just following orders.
12: I had to do what I was ordered."
11: And it's this defense. This is basically what Stanley Milgram set out to test.
5: 285 volts.
11: In a lab at Yale University with a bunch of regular Americans.
1: Like, is that something that's universal?
11: Yeah.
1: Or just an Eichmann thing?
11: Yeah. He figured maybe 1% of these men would keep flicking the switches up to the highest voltage, but that's not what he found. 65% were willing to shock their fellow citizens over and over again, even past when they were screaming in pain.
5: Something's happened to that man in there.
1: Even when they stopped screaming?
11: Yeah, when they were maybe dead.
5: You better check in on him, sir. He won't answer me or nothing.
7: Please continue. Go on, please.
11: They continued shocking their corpses. His experiment remains one of the most famous experiments of the 20th century.
13: In 1962, Stanley Milgram shocked the world with his study on obedience.
11: It is still trotted out to explain everything from hazing to war crimes.
14: What is there in human nature?
11: To gang behavior.
14: That allows an individual to act inhumanely.
11: Genocide.
14: Harshly, severely.
11: It's like a downloadable from the internet instant defense for doing wrong. But... if you look at Milgram's work closely...
15: Yeah.
11: Like this guy did.
15: Alex Haslam, professor of psychology at the University of Exeter.
11: Then a different picture will emerge.
15: Really, that story has been told a million and one times for the last 50 years. We've just got to get over it.
11: Now, what you need to understand about Alex Haslam is that he hates it when interviewers only want to talk about the baseline study.
15: The one that everybody knows, the so-called baseline.
11: The 65% one.
1: The one we just talked about.
11: Yeah.
1: So there's more? There's more to it?
15: Yeah. Because actually, he studied between 20 and 40 different variants of this same paradigm.
11: Stanley Milgram took electric shocks very seriously. He did this experiment a bunch of times and in a bunch of different ways.
15: He had all sorts of different things.
11: He would change where the shocker and the shockee sat.
15: He had women participants. He had an experimenter who wasn't a scientist but was a member of the general public.
11: And every scenario produced a different result.
1: Really?
11: Yep.
15: I've got in front of me, I've just got the data from the Milgram study. Let me just get that out.
11: So again, the baseline study is the one where 65% of the volunteers
15: go all the way.
11: Highest dose of electricity.
15: XXX.
11: But in experiment number three, if they put the shockee in the same room with the shocker, so the shocker could actually see the person that he's shocking.
15: Obedience drops to about 40%.
11: And in experiment number four, when the teacher has to hold the learner's hand down
15: on a plate
11: in order for him to feel the shocks,
15: it drops to about 30%.
1: Wow.
11: Experiment 14.
15: If the experimenter is not a scientist, but is an ordinary man,
11: not wearing a white coat,
15: obedience drops to 20%.
1: Oh.
3: Really?
1: Well, how low can we go?
15: Okay.
11: Here's another one.
15: This variant
11: Experiment 17.
15: There's you and there's two other participants.
11: Both actors.
15: If those two participants refuse to go on...
11: Like saying, like, I don't want to kill a guy.
15: Only 10% under those circumstances go on. And then the final one...
11: Experiment 15.
15: Of course, normally you just have one experiment who's giving you these instructions.
11: But if you put two experimenters in the room and...
15: They start disagreeing with each other. And this one, you get 0% going all the
8: zero.
15: Way. Zero in that condition.
8: You said zero.
15: None like go right to the end. No,
8: zero.
15: Not one person.
8: No one. No. Not a soul.
15: Exactly 0%.
8: Well, all right. I'm starting to feel a little bit better about my fellow man.
11: One second. Hey. Shh. Okay.
3: Where is he?
11: I'm in a closet.
8: In a closet?
11: Because this room is echoey. And, you know, there's nothing like a closet full of clothes to, like, help balance that out.
8: That's true. All right, so keep going.
11: So you see, it's just in that one experiment that 65% of people are willing to go all the way.
8: Yeah.
11: But in all of these other scenarios, they don't. And even when they do say yes, even when they go along with the experiment, as you can see in the film,
16: woman,
11: they struggle.
16: Continue using the last switch on the board, please.
17: I'm not getting no answer.
16: Please continue. The next word is white.
15: They have debates with themselves.
17: You think you should look in on them, please?
15: Debates with the experimenter.
16: Not once we've started the experiment.
17: But what if something's happened and they had an attack or something in there?
16: The experiment requires that we continue. Go on, please.
17: Don't demands help mean anything?
16: Whether the learner likes it or not, we
17: but
16: must...
17: But he might be dead in there.
11: What's interesting is that how all of these struggles, all of them, play out the same way. It's the experimenter prodding the shockers along.
17: You're going to keep giving them what, 450 volts every shot now?
16: That's correct.
11: For me, it's all about the prods.
16: The next word is white.
11: This is what totally pulled me into this story.
8: The prods.
11: Stanley Milgram had four scripted prods that he wrote out for his experimenters.
8: For when the subjects didn't want to continue?
11: Yep. The first one was, please go on.
16: Continue, please.
11: And if they didn't go on, if they resisted, the experimenter would break out prod number two. The experiment requires that you continue.
16: Well, the experiment requires
17: that
16: you continue.
17: I mean, I know it does, sir, but I mean, he's up to 195 volts.
11: And if they still were resisting or struggling, they'd get prod number three.
17: It's absolutely essential that you continue.
8: It's absolutely essential
3: that you continue.
8: It's a little bit more direct.
15: It's a bit stronger, but it's not an order.
8: Not quite.
11: But the fourth prod...
15: Really, the critical fourth prod...
11: ...is an absolute order. The fourth prod is...
17: You have no other choice, teacher.
11: You have no other choice, teacher.
15: You must continue.
8: That is definitely an order.
15: Exactly.
11: But every time the experimenter pulled out the fourth prod, and this was confirmed when the experiment was redone in 2006, total disobedience.
3: Total disobedience.
11: Anytime the experimenter said you must continue, the shocker would say, hell no, I don't.
17: You had no other choice, teacher.
16: I don't have a choice. I'm not going to go ahead with it.
17: Well, we'll have to discontinue the experiment then.
16: I'm sorry.
11: Here's another one.
17: We have no other choice. You must go ahead.
18: Yes, I have a choice.
17: That is, if you don't continue, we're going to have to discontinue the experiment.
18: We'll have to. He says cut it out. After all, he knows what he can stand. That's my opinion. That's where I'm going to stand on it.
8: Wow, so... The subjects seem willing to shock another human being, but as soon as you say it's an order...
15: They don't do it.
8: Huh.
15: Now, that's important. It's very important, because if you ask university undergraduates, what does the Milgram study show? They will invariably say something like, they show that people obey orders. Okay. Well, actually, the one thing that the study really doesn't show is that people obey orders. And it's a pretty big thing to miss. It's a pretty big thing to miss, isn't it, really?
8: So wait, if it doesn't show that people are... just obeying orders.
15: Yeah.
8: Then what does it show?
15: Okay, I think it's like this.
17: All right, let's go on to our instructions. We will begin with this test.
15: The participants are there in the study.
17: Each pair of words in this
15: they've got a very plausible, very credible, high-status scientist in a high-status scientific institution.
11: Yale.
15: Who is going to do this powerful piece of science.
17: Direct your voice toward that microphone as the room's
11: so they sit down in the chair thinking, wow, this is really important. I'm about to help this quest for knowledge. I really want to do a good job.
15: Now, as we sort of know in life, lots of things that we do, if they're worthwhile doing, are not always easy. And you find yourself in a situation where you've got to do something that's hard.
11: Like shocking an innocent stranger over and over.
15: But if you think that's the right thing, if you think that science is worth pursuing, you say, okay, I'll go along with this.
8: So you're saying they were shocking these people because they thought it was worthwhile?
15: Look, the participants, you know, they're not, it's not just blind obedience. Oh, you tell me, sir. Yes, sir. No, sir. Three bags full, sir.
19: Answer, please.
15: They're engaged with the task. They're trying to be good participants.
19: Are you all right?
15: They're trying to do the right thing. They're not doing something because they have to. They're doing it because they think they ought to. And that's all the difference in the world.
19: 120 volts.
8: Suddenly I'm thinking this is actually a darker interpretation than the original.
11: Absolutely darker.
8: Because they are doing it.
11: No question about it.
8: They have the agency.
11: Yep.
8: And they think it's right. Although clearly on some level they know it isn't.
15: There's a sort of chilling comparison, which is a speech that Himmler gave to the SS, some SS leaders, when they were about to commit a range of atrocities. He said, look, this is what you're going to do is, of course you don't want to do this. Of course nobody wants to be killing other people. We realize this is hard work, but what you're doing is for the good of Germany, and this is necessary in order to advance our noble cause.
8: Wow. So then,
11: hey, wait, I'm almost done, guys. Give me two more minutes.
8: So in the Milgram case,
11: uh-huh.
8: Well, if the idea is that people will do bad if they think it's good, like it's a good, noble cause, well, what's the noble cause in this case?
11: Science. You can see this in the surveys that the men filled out after the experiments were over.
20: This was exactly what was on my mind. If the experiment had to be successful, it had to be carried on.
11: The questionnaires they filled out are part of the Milgram archive at Yale.
20: Willing to help in a worthwhile experiment.
11: And it's kind of surprising. A lot of them are really positive, even though they've just been told that they were duped.
20: Research in any field is a must, particularly in this day and age. Do you think that more studies of this sort should be carried out? Definitely yes.
15: We, as onlookers to the study, we have this kind of godlike sort of vision of like, well, of course what they're doing is wrong. But if it looked at from another perspective, there is a sense in which you could celebrate what they're doing. I mean, I'm not suggesting one should, but I'm just saying there is a sense in which these people are prepared to do something that's very painful to them and to someone else because they want to promote science. Well, you know, you can see that's a good thing. If you dressed it up and if you just had some minor variants of the paradigm, you could presumably make this out. These are people who are incredibly noble. They are. I mean, it's the fact, of course, that they're administering pain to a stranger. That's what's horrifying about it. But imagine they were administering pain to themselves. Imagine they really were, had to administer shocks themselves or something. But if they were prepared to do that, when I suspect a lot of them would, then we'd say these are people who really believe in science. And isn't this a good thing that we have people in our society who are willing to make sacrifices for the greater good?
8: So in the end, where do you come down? Do you leave this experiment in a light mood or in a dark mood?
15: I would say in a powerful mood. We're close to some really fundamental truths about human nature. And, you know, my views about human nature are that it affords infinite potentials for lightness and dark. There's lots and lots of lessons here. But one is, I think, you know, when you're enjoined to do something for the greater good, maybe ask yourself the question, what is greater and what is good?
8: Oh, well, that right there, slap some quotations around that.
15: Yeah.
21: 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It's called Too Much Information.
8: Yes, it's awesome. Thank you, Ben. And also thank you to Alex Haslam, professor of psychology at the University of Exeter. And we'll be right back.
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28: My very first car was a 67 Camaro. 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Truly a hot rod. 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
2: We become gradually sunny today in your IPR forecast as our high gets to a nice 73 degrees. Winds could be up to 25 miles an hour. Only a 10% chance of rain after 5 this evening, and as we move into the overnight, the winds calm, clouds increase, and our low drops to 53 degrees.
8: All right, 3, 2, 1. Hey, I'm Jad Abumrad.
3: I'm Robert Krulwich.
8: This is Radio Lab, and today...
3: Evil?
8: Although, I don't know if that's the right word for this next thing.
3: Yeah, because it's sort of...
8: more complicated.
3: When you call someone evil, then you're kind of done with them. Yeah. But there's been a fellow. Mm-hmm. He's such a puzzle to me. I can't quite place him.
8: Though it's very fun to try.
3: And I heard about him from science writer Sam Keen.
4: Well, let's talk about Fritz Haber. So first of all, could you just like, when did he live and what did he look like and that kind of stuff?
5: He was doing his great science work right around the turn of the 20th century, so right around 1900. And he was someone who had very big ambitions.
8: Just to put that in context, and to bring a few other of our storytellers in.
6: He comes from Breslau, Germany.
8: That's Fred Kaufman, reporter.
6: Which is a fairly small, you know, a smallish sort of town. And so does Clara.
8: That's Fritz Haber's wife.
3: We're going to meet her later.
6: Right. Clara comes from the same town. And they're both secularized Jews.
8: But this was a moment in German history, he says, when Jews had a decent amount of freedom.
6: And this is the difference between Kaiser Wilhelm and, of course, Hitler's Germany.
7: Yeah. To put it in context.
8: Dan Charles, he's a historian.
7: His was the first generation when a young Jewish boy could truly imagine that he could just be a regular part of that society. He could do anything.
8: Fast forward 10 years, Fritz Haber is a professor.
3: Small university.
8: He's working with chemicals. It's about 1880.
3: And he throws himself at one of the central issues facing Germany at that time.
6: Germany has a problem.
3: A big problem.
6: It has enough what they used to call then solar energy.
3: You know, energy from the sun to grow crops.
6: To feed about 30 million people. However, that leaves behind 20 million Germans.
8: You mean they're looking at 20 million people going hungry?
6: That's what we're heading towards. I mean, you have to remember, during the Crimean War in the 1850s, Europe starves.
3: So around the turn of the century, for German scientists like Haber, this was the challenge.
6: He wants to feed. He wants to feed Germany.
8: And actually, this wasn't just a German thing. A lot of people were beginning to worry that with about 1.5 billion people on the planet at that point, that maybe we were maxing out, that the Earth couldn't support this many people.
3: And everyone thought, well, we know the solution.
8: Yeah, we just need a whole lot more of one simple element.
6: Nitrogen.
9: Nitrogen.
7: Nitrogen.
9: Nitrogen.
3: They needed more.
8: Nitrogen.
6: Nitrogen is an essential part of amino acids and proteins.
8: And when you stick a seed, like a wheat seed, in the ground...
3: one of the reasons it grows is because it's sucking up all the nitrogen in the soil.
8: To make its cell walls.
6: Without nitrogen, you don't have life.
8: Now, of course, you could find some nitrogen out in the world.
4: Natural deposits would be like seaweed or...
5: Manure was one.
8: You know, you could find it in cow manure or...
9: guano.
3: Which was basically...
9: bat poop and seagull poop.
8: Which made that poop
3: valuable.
5: And actually, two nations in South America went to war.
8: Literally over bat...
9: you could say people were bat crazy.
8: By the way, that's reporter Latif Nasser.
9: You know, this was like oil is today. This is...
3: everybody was desperate for sources, new sources of nitrogen, and to make the problem even more annoying?
5: The most common source of nitrogen is in the air around us. It makes up 4 out of every 5 or so molecules that we breathe. So it's very...
4: so it's a lot.
5: Yes, 80% of the air is nitrogen atoms.
3: So all the nitrogen you'd ever need...
8: was right there.
6: But you can't, like, throw that air onto a plant. You know, they couldn't deploy it.
8: Meaning they couldn't capture it.
6: That's right. And part of the problem here, and although, once again, we're getting a little ahead of ourselves, is that nitrogen is trivalent.
8: Trivalent.
6: Trivalent. In other words, nitrogen has really strong attachments to itself.
8: And what he means is that when nitrogen atoms are just free-floating in the air, they will cling to each other. fiercely hold together, and it's almost impossible to pry them apart.
6: His calculations showed that it couldn't be done.
4: At least not without a tremendous amount of energy.
8: More energy than seemed, like,
3: possible to make.
6: Yeah, yes, but, you know,
8: being ambitious.
6: Haber starts thinking, in order to do this, we need to pressure this. We need to put it under a lot of pressure.
8: So he starts experimenting. He figures out a way to take a lot of air that's filled with these little nitrogen bonds clinging to each other and pump it
6: to a big iron tank
3: under extreme, extreme pressure
6: at high temperature.
3: And then he forces hydrogen into the tank.
5: Get in there!
6: And you have a number of chemical reactions. And what happens is that you're elbowing the nitrogen apart from itself and then forcing it to bond with the hydrogen in a new way.
8: And when hydrogen and nitrogen bond together, the thing you get
6: is ammonia.
8: A liquid that has captured the nitrogen right out of the air.
6: You literally get a drip, drip, drip of ammonia. It is arguably the most significant scientific breakthrough of them all.
7: Bread from the air was the phrase.
3: Wow. Because Haber had figured out a way to take nitrogen from the air, put it into the barren ground, and grow wheat.
6: This has allowed the world to have 7 billion people. This is what's driving the world towards 10, 12 by 2050. Now we're seeing about 100 million tons of synthetic fertilizer produced industrially each year, and that tonnage then moves into our food source. Our food source then moves into our bodies, and the rough statistics are that half of each of our bodies contains nitrogen from the Haber process.
8: No,
3: really? And so in 1918, Fritz Haber gets a Nobel Prize. But, and this is why this is such an interesting guy, around this same time, officials in the U.S. government are calling him a war criminal.
8: All right, just to back up for one second.
3: After Haber's nitrogen discovery,
8: he was promoted.
7: You know, he takes over the leadership of this institute in Berlin, and he starts hobnobbing with a whole different level of society.
3: That's Dan Charles again.
7: I mean, it's a pretty heady thing for, you know, a Jewish kid from Breslau to be hobnobbing with the emperor and cabinet ministers. He's part of the club, and he really, really relished it.
8: And not just because he was vain, which everyone agrees he was, but because he loves his country.
6: He loves the fatherland, and he loves Germany.
7: So
8: when World War I begins,
7: he signs up immediately, sends a letter volunteering for duty,
3: saying, you know the process that I use to make food? Well, I can use that same process to make
7: explosives.
3: Because the thing that you put into the ground to grow more food is also the thing you can explode to make a bomb?
6: That's correct. Because it takes such energy and pressure to separate it, this trivalent bond is so strong that when it comes back together, that energy that's released, it could be used for life or death.
7: In any case,
8: back to World War One.
7: There's trench warfare, it gets bogged down, and Haber has an idea.
9: He goes straight to the German High Command, and he pitches this idea.
7: He says, well, we can drive those enemy soldiers out of trenches with gas.
8: Chlorine gas.
9: We'll basically bring it to the front, and when the wind is right, we'll just spray it.
7: But the generals were not all that convinced.
9: No.
7: They just didn't like it.
8: A lot of them were like, this is not how you fight a war.
9: It's like playing dirty,
7: yeah.
9: Sort of unsportsmanlike.
7: But he organizes soldiers, he organizes whole gas units.
9: And nobody even had to ask.
7: Takes command of them partially, he travels to the front.
3: And on April 22nd...
8: 1915?
9: 1915.
3: Haber finds himself in a little town in Belgium called Ypres.
9: Y-P-R-E-S. Actually, the Americans called it Ypres.
3: Whatever you call it.
9: This was one of the bloodiest arenas on the Western Front.
3: The Germans were on one side, the French, the Canadians, and the British on the other. And there, behind the German lines, is...
9: Our friend. Our frenemy. Fritz Haber.
8: Our frenemy.
9: He's bald, He has a pot belly. He has these pince-nez spectacles. He's chomping on a Virginian cigar. He was always smoking these Virginian cigars. And he's wearing a fur coat.
8: Really?
9: In what is basically like the Baghdad of his time.
8: But
9: nobody had done what he was about to do on the scale that he was about to do it. At 6 p.m. on April 22nd.
8: When the wind was just right, he says.
9: Haber's gas troops unscrew. They open the valves on almost 6,000 tanks containing 150 tons of chlorine. That's like an adult blue whale of chlorine.
8: I'm just trying to imagine that. Is that like a green cloud?
9: Some people describe it as a cloud, and then others describe it as this kind of 15-foot wall kind of hugging the land, and it's just sort of approaching. And it's moving at about 1 meter per second.
8: And according to some accounts, as it crept across no man's land,
9: The leaves would just sort of shrivel, and the grass was turning to the color of metal. Birds would just fall from the air.
8: Within minutes, the gas reached the Allied side, and as soon as it did, soldiers began to convulse.
9: They were gagging. They were choking. Hundreds of them were falling to the ground.
8: What is the gas doing to them exactly?
9: I think what it's doing is if you breathe it in, it sort of irritates your lungs to the extent that they sort of fills up with fluid so quickly that you sort of drown in your own phlegm.
8: So they were actually drowning?
9: Literally drowning on land.
8: Wow.
9: Yellow mucus was frothing out of their mouths. Those who could still breathe would turn blue.
8: This is a description of hell.
9: Yeah.
7: But Haber saw it as a wonderful success and wished that the Germans had been better prepared to exploit it, because he felt like they really could have made a terrific advance if they had had more confidence.
9: And he is celebrated for it. He gets promoted to the rank of captain.
3: And he goes home for a few days, a hero. But when he gets there, he has to contend with his wife,
7: Clara Immerwahr.
3: Clara.
7: Also from Breslau, also from a Jewish family. And also a scientist, unusually so in those times.
5: She was actually sort of a genius herself. She was one of the first women to earn a PhD in her country.
3: And shortly after his return, Clara allegedly confronts him and says, look, you are morally bankrupt. How could you?
5: But Haber just kind of ignored her. And
8: according to legend,
5: he actually threw a dinner party in celebration
8: of the big victory,
5: invited his friends over.
8: Now, we don't actually know if he threw a party.
7: I consider that apocryphal.
8: Dan doesn't think so. But what's clear is that he saw no reason to question what he had done, and that infuriated Clara.
5: Especially because she found out he was leaving the next day to direct more gas attacks.
1: And they probably had an argument.
5: Yeah.
1: Undoubtedly they had an argument.
3: That's historian Fritz Stern, who also happens to be Fritz Haber's godson.
5: They had a quarrel.
1: More than that.
3: Let's call it a fight.
5: And later that night,
9: after the party, Haber takes a bunch of sleeping pills, goes to sleep, and she takes his service revolver.
1: Fritz Haber's pistol.
3: Walks outside to the garden.
9: And pulls the trigger.
6: Shoots herself.
3: In the chest.
6: And is found by her son.
3: By her son?
6: Yes.
1: Age 13, I think.
9: And he finds her actually still alive, with the life about to run out of her.
6: Haber, it's unknown what happens for the rest of that evening, but it is a well-documented fact that the very next morning,
5: on schedule,
9: he goes back to the front.
7: To the Eastern Front.
1: Leaving his son alone with his dead mother.
3: That's
7: cold, huh?
3: Yeah.
7: Heartless.
1: It was a terrible moment.
7: Did he run away? Was it duty?
6: The son eventually, after he emigrates to America, kills himself.
3: See, now around this point, I just don't want to have anything to do with this guy. I just want to take a shower, walk
8: yeah.
3: away.
8: Yeah, me too. You know, on the other hand, I mean, if you look at the grand calculus, people he's helped or fed versus people he's killed, I mean, he's fed billions of people. I don't know that you could entirely call him bad. I might even tilt towards saying he's a little good, to be honest.
3: You wouldn't, though. Would you really? Would you really think that this guy's a good guy?
8: Honestly, yeah. You know,
3: just because of a mathematical summing up?
8: We're talking billions of people.
3: He's standing there on the front, pushing the gas into the lungs of other human beings. Now, admittedly, it's a war, but still. Then he goes and, you know, and celebrates that, and then walks away from his child and his wife dead in the garden and says, more of that, please.
8: Well, there's something distasteful about the fact that he was too into it. But like, I do think on some level you have to divorce the man from his deeds, and you got to ask, is the world better with him or without him? I think you got to answer it with him, right?
3: Well,
8: should we keep going with the story?
3: Yeah.
8: All right.
3: So, Sam, what happened to this guy after World War I?
5: He actually was very humiliated that Germany had lost, and especially humiliated over the fact that they had to pay enormous war reparations to other countries. So he decided he was going to invent a process to pay for these reparations by himself. And what he decided to do is go into the ocean, into seawater, which contains very small levels of gold, but, you know, over the entire ocean, there's a lot of gold dissolved into the sea.
6: And he spends 5 years in a futile effort to distill gold from the ocean's waters.
8: Sounds insane. On the other hand, if anyone can do it...
7: He was trying to repeat this master stroke.
3: Needless to say,
6: he fails.
7: It was actually a crushing blow for him.
8: And then things really take a turn.
7: 1933 comes, and Hitler takes over. And one of the first acts that the Nazis do is to...
3: basically issue an order
7: that says, there shall be no Jews in the civil service.
8: Now, Haber was Jewish, but because he'd served in World War I...
7: he technically would be exempt.
8: But 75% of the people who worked for him at the Institute, they were Jewish.
7: And they would have to be dismissed.
8: So, he decides to take a stand.
7: And says, this is intolerable, I'm going to resign.
6: He says that he's always been hiring people based on how smart they are and not who their grandparents were.
8: So he sends a letter to the Ministry of Education resigning, and he leaves Germany. Telling a friend, he felt like he'd lost his homeland.
7: And then he starts this period of roaming. He eventually goes to England.
8: But in a famous incident, one of England's leading scientists refuses to shake his hand.
7: And he is basically homeless at this point. You know, he's a man adrift.
8: Meanwhile,
7: his health is failing. In 1934, he takes a trip to Switzerland to a sanatorium.
8: But before he can get there,
7: his heart fails and he dies.
4: Now, there's a footnote to this that is very strange. I got a little... my dorsal hairs stood up when I read the end of this.
7: Right. So during World War I, Haber's Institute had developed a formulation of insect-killing gas called Zyklon.
3: Zyklon A.
8: Which was originally just a pesticide.
6: And once again, another nitrogen compound.
1: It was developed in his institute. He knew about it.
3: In fact, his chemist had given this particular pesticide a smell. It was a warning smell, so that people didn't inadvertently breathe it in and get sick.
7: But after the Nazis take over...
8: this is after he died.
7: They reach back to the shelf and they find this Zyklon stuff. And they ask for it to be reformulated to take out the warning smell. And it becomes Zyklon B, the killing gas of the concentration camps.
3: Did members of Haber's family die in the concentration camps?
7: Yeah, members of his extended family did. Certainly friends of his did.
1: There's something deeply, deeply wounding, distressing, upsetting at the thought that he had anything to do with Zyklon B. But he did. The use of it, he couldn't have imagined.

0: So, how do you feel about him now? Because, I don't know, I can't help but feel bad for the guy. Despite the chlorine gas, like, he didn't intend for that to happen. He could have never imagined that.
1: No, but there's part of me that says, you know, here's a guy who just wanted to do everything better than it had ever been done before, whether it was feeding or killing.
0: And he does.
1: And he does. But he does it with a kind of amoral athleticism. You know, he does it without humility, without a lot of doubt. And, you know, it's a craft, but it's a craft with consequences. And to approach it with kind of crazy joy, I don't know. I would rather have scientists who carry doubt with them as they proceed.
0: Yeah, I agree with that. Maybe it's all about doubt in the end.
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9: We become gradually sunny today in your IPR forecast as our high gets to a nice 73 degrees. Winds could be up to 25 miles an hour. Only a 10% chance of rain after 5 this evening. And as we move into the overnight, the winds calm, clouds increase, and our low drops to 53 degrees.
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1: I'm Robert Krulwich.
0: This is Radiolab, and today we're talking about...
1: Well, we're trying to think about what goes on in the mind of a bad person.
0: Yeah, and we didn't really come to any kind of agreement with the Hobbard
1: thing. He didn't leave books or diaries and say, like, what were you thinking? So in this last section, we're going to try to get close to a very bad man.
0: And then we could ask.
1: And then the question really to wonder about is, what difference would that make?
0: Yeah.
1: But we should warn you ahead of time. This next section of the program has some references which are extremely graphic, not to everybody's taste. So if you have kids in the room, maybe this is a time to tell them to go brush their teeth or something.
10: Yeah, yeah.
1: It comes to us from our reporter, Aaron Scott.
11: Aaron. Yes, Jeff Jensen.
0: All right, so who is this guy we're hearing?
10: This is Jeff Jensen, and he's a reporter in L.A., and he wrote this graphic novel that I read about one of the most prolific serial killers in U.S. history.
12: Gary Leon Ridgway.
10: The Green River Killer.
12: The first victims of the Green River Killer were found in the summer of 1982.
13: The Green River Murders terrorized Seattle in the 1980s.
14: In Seattle today, a man called the Green River Killer.
10: Ridgway murdered at least 49 women.
15: The so-called Green River Killer.
10: But it's suspected that it could be upwards of 75.
0: Wow.
14: Making him the most prolific serial killer in American history.
10: He buried them or left their bodies in these little clumps in the woods.
16: The killer seemed to have placed the bodies as if they were mannequins.
12: And in January of 1984, the Green River Task Force was formed. And my father was recruited to the task force.
10: So Jeff wrote this book because his father, Tom Jensen, was one of the lead detectives tracking Gary Ridgway. He ultimately spent 17 years searching for this man.
12: In December of 2001, my father and his colleagues make the arrest.
13: DNA testing matched him to the crime.
12: They arrest Gary Leon Ridgway, and on June 13, 2003, Gary was secretly taken out of his jail cell and brought to a sort of very nondescript concrete office building. And
10: over the next 6 months,
12: from June to early December,
10: it was Tom's job to get Gary to open up
12: and give up the few details that they really needed to link him certifiably to all these crimes.
17: Today's date is June 17th, year 2003. The time now is 08:36 hours.
10: So every day they would bring him into this conference room.
17: This is a continuation of an interview with Gary Leon Ridgway.
10: And interrogate him.
18: Yeah, why don't you just, what have you remembered since we last talked yesterday?
19: I got those all at night, mostly. I remember picking her up at...
10: It immediately became apparent that there was going to be difficulties.
19: As far as I know, I don't know if I did or not.
10: He would deny things, he would obscure, he would dance around things.
12: He didn't really want a cop to everything that he did.
17: I gotta tell you, I'm not totally comfortable that you're providing all the information.
10: Especially when it came to one particular fact.
12: What my father and his colleagues know is that something was done to these bodies, many of them, after they were murdered.
0: Is he saying what I think he's saying?
10: Yeah.
12: Necrophilia. Gary is dancing around this topic. Gary had denied this to his own lawyers. So my father and the other interviewer in that room that morning, Detective John Mattson, they start using a line of a tact of interviewing him that was very...
18: It's okay. It's okay if you did.
12: Stunningly, shockingly empathetic.
18: Nothing to be ashamed of. Mm-hmm. Thousands of people have done it before you. You're not the first one.
12: You know, you're not the first person that's ever done this.
18: You're not going to be the last one.
12: You won't be the last?
18: That's one of the things that we need to know.
12: The father's trying to, like, reach out to him.
18: Okay. I know it was more than an urge.
12: It's okay to admit this. You need to admit this.
18: Okay. It's all right. But we've got to know that. That's one of the things we have to know. And that's why it's okay to let it out.
12: And he does.
19: Yes, I did lie about that. But that's when I went back one time before, and I gotta give it out. I can't keep holding it.
18: It's building up.
12: This was a major breakthrough.
0: So he ends up admitting it
10: in graphic detail.
12: And it gets even more disturbing for my father as the conversation suddenly pivots to another victim.
19: Other than one that was real close to me.
12: By the name of Carol Christensen.
19: Christensen. I dated her several times, two times before.
12: He brings her up as an example of a woman that he actually had strong feelings for.
18: You liked this girl.
19: Yeah, I liked her.
17: She was good to you.
19: She was good to me.
12: And as it happens, my father has very vivid memories of investigating the Carol Christensen murder, speaking with Carol's mom, Carol's little daughter.
19: Killed her. She was, I knew she had a daughter.
12: And so
19: in the last one,
12: Gary starts going through this narrative of what he did to Carol.
19: The last time she was in a hurry.
12: She, like, was allegedly in a rush.
19: And she didn't...
12: And, like, it kind of, like, hurt his feelings.
19: Wasn't satisfying me. It made me mad because she was in very much in a hurry. She had something else on her mind. And I, you know, killed her.
18: Did you kill her?
19: I choked her.
18: With
19: my arm. And the way I killed her, I cared for her because I dated her before, but this... didn't turn out right.
12: Up until that point, Gary refused to say that from the minute I picked these women up, I wanted to kill them. He claimed they were in the middle of a sex act. He would get distracted. Something would happen. He just kind of went crazy. He had snapped. And almost like blaming the victims. And my father wasn't buying it.
18: Let's back up a little bit.
12: The fact that he kept on doing it over and over and over again was like, come on.
18: You've been through this a lot of times before, and she's already told you she's in a hurry.
12: You knew what was going to happen.
18: And you've done this how many times before? 10, 15, 20 times. You know what's going to happen if she pisses you off. Mm-hmm. And you like her. You're telling us all this.
19: Yes.
18: Yet you go into this anyway. Knowing full well that it could end up in her death.
12: And Gary just says,
19: yes,
12: that is true. When I picked them up, I was going to kill them. Finally acknowledging, yeah, that's true. There's a pause and my father just says,
18: why?
12: Why? Why did you do this?
18: Did you need to kill?
12: And that was a question that had haunted my father for decades.
18: Why?
12: In that one simple why that he asked Gary, there was a lot of questions he was asking. Why did you inflict all this suffering on them, on us? Why did you take these women off the streets and want to destroy them?
18: Why?
12: Why? And the answer is unsatisfying.
19: Yes, I did need to kill her because...

0: we're going off tape now. It's 09:24 hours on June 17th, year 2003.
1: He walked out of the room and just started weeping.
2: They spent the next 6 months interrogating him. They brought in psychiatrists and forensic psychologists to try to get an answer. Gary says, "I needed to kill," and they go, "Why?" And he says, "Because of the rage." And, "Well, why the rage?" And, "Because women have stepped on me all my life." "Well, why can't you deal with it in a normal way?" Each answer just begs another why. And even though in the end they got him to confess to these 49 murders, they never really get any closer to an answer than this first one.
1: That afternoon, he gets in his car, goes home. He finds my mom on the deck. He sits down next to her. She says, "What happened today?" And my dad said, "I don't want to talk about it." And to this day, they have not talked about that day. And he hasn't talked about it with anyone until I interviewed him for the book.
2: And why is it so important, do you think, to understand the why behind such an evil act?
1: Well, the thing that haunts me about the why question is that I'm reminded of like one of the oldest stories in the Bible, which is the story of Job. The story of Job is that one day God and Satan are having a conversation and they're saying, "Have you checked out Job? You know, I'm really proud of Job. He believes in me and he trusts me so much and he has such great faith in me." And Satan is like, I bet I can change his mind. And so Satan basically systematically destroys Job's life, takes away his wife, his children, all his material possessions. What follows is this ongoing conversation between Job and his friends about, why does this happen? Why does God allow this to happen? Only then does God speak up and kind of say, like, "You're going to question me? Like, you know, who are you?" My point is, sometimes when we ask the why in the face of profound evil, I kind of wonder if what we're doing is that we're daring God to show himself. And I think what we want out of the why is meaning to life, to reveal itself in a way that restores order and gives us hope that all of this isn't just meaningless chaos.
3: Jeff Jensen's book is The Green River Killer, a true detective story. It's a graphic or an illustrated novel.
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11: 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You pull the truck as close as possible, then run toward the inferno, desperate to find, to rescue anyone left inside the burning house. You emerge, direct fellow firefighters to put out the inferno before the embers can spread to any houses nearby. Then exhausted, spent, you finally collapse back inside the truck. 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Today on Snap Judgment, Fire Escape. Right after this short break.

0: Live from NPR News in Washington, I'm Nora Rahm. The State Department says representatives from Israel and Lebanon will meet in Washington next week for 2 days of talks focused on long-term peace and security agreements. In the meantime, Israel continues carrying out attacks aimed at Hezbollah targets despite a ceasefire. NPR's Jana Raff reports.
1: The Israeli military says it targeted a Hezbollah weapons depot in the village of Tura. It says it took care to minimize civilian casualties, but those known killed in the attack were three women, an elderly disabled man, and a girl who were at home when the airstrike hit their three-story building. Israel did not provide proof of the weapons depot claim. It has intensified attacks lately ahead of talks expected in Washington next week with Lebanon. Lebanese state media says Israeli attacks, mostly in southern Lebanon, killed 35 people Friday, including three other children. The militant group Hezbollah has responded to the Israeli attacks with strikes on Israeli military targets. Jane Araf, NPR News, Beirut.
0: Tennessee has become the first state to approve new congressional maps after the U.S. Supreme Court paved the way to redraw majority black districts last week. The move is part of a broader Republican-led redistricting push unfolding across several southern states ahead of the midterms, including Louisiana and Virginia. Mariana Bacallao from member station WPLN reports.
2: The NAACP has filed an emergency petition against Tennessee's new maps, arguing that the state didn't have the authority to strike down a 50-year-old law that barred mid-decade redistricting. The new congressional maps split Memphis, the state's only majority black voting bloc, into three different districts. Protesters from the state's blue cities argue that this will take away the voice of voters who support Democrats, roughly a third of the state's population. Republicans say that the new maps will reflect the state's overall conservative bent and maintain that redistricting along party lines is legal. For NPR News, I'm Mariana Bacallao in Nashville.
0: A cruise ship hit by the Hanta virus is to arrive at Spain's Canary Islands tomorrow. The World Health Organization says the risk to residents there is low. Dr. Maria Van Kerkhove is the director of the WHO's Department of Epidemic and Pandemic Management. She says doctors will be there when the passengers and crew disembark.
3: The ship will anchor, and that there will be small boats that will take some of the passengers, and it will be done in a very choreographed, coordinated way, in a very protected way. Bring those passengers to shore. There will be a screening that will take place.
0: She says this is an outbreak on a ship, not the start of a COVID pandemic. Three people have died during the outbreak. You're listening to NPR News in Washington. Today is Victory Day in Russia to mark the defeat of Nazi Germany in World War II. The annual military parade was held in Red Square, but it was a scaled-down version. It didn't include tanks, missiles, and other heavy weapons for the first time in nearly 20 years. Commentators on state television said the equipment is needed more in Ukraine, where the war is in its fifth year. Finances at the U.S. Postal Service are still on shaky ground, as the mailing agency reports a net loss for the fifth quarter in a row. As NPR's Hansi Luong reports, USPS officials say the self-funded agency remains months away from running out of money.
4: The Postal Service relies on stamps and service fees, not tax dollars, to deliver mail 6 days a week to just about every address in the country. But with people sending a lot less mail than in past decades, USPS ended this fiscal year's second quarter with a net loss of $2 billion. Postmaster General David Steiner says USPS has already raised shipping prices, cut workers' hours, and stopped payments to its pension plan.
5: The Postal Service remains in a serious financial crisis. I communicated that plainly in front of Congress and our country in March, because I don't think that we serve anyone if we soften these realities.
4: Sanders says Congress should change laws to let the Postal Service borrow more money and reform its retirement plans. Hansi Luong, NPR News.
0: The Atlanta Braves announced today Hall of Fame manager Bobby Cox has died. He took over the last place Braves in 1990 and led the team to its first World Series win in 1995. Bobby Cox was 84. I'm Nora Rahm, NPR News.
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8: Snap Studios. Welcome to Snap Judgment as we continue the Fire Escape Special. Amika Moda, midwife and mother of three children, has been locked inside one of the largest women's prisons on the planet. Once inside the prison, Amika becomes part of an elite group of first responders. They call themselves Fire Girls, a fire station staffed entirely by incarcerated women from the prison. They respond to all kinds of emergencies, sometimes received as heroes, but often with disdain. They can even be called to deal with private emergencies of the prison guards themselves, the very men charged with holding them captive. And sometimes, this happens on Christmas Eve. Sensitive listeners are advised. Snap Judgment.
9: So everything we see, it's smoky, it's hazy, it's dark. You know, the sounds are really muffled because we're all up in our gear. And yeah, visibility is not real good. And obviously, like, you know, on a house fire, all the electric is out. So we're pretty much in the dark working with our lights.
10: There were multiple crews on the scene. Amika's crew got to work removing the gifts from under the tree to save them from the water and the smoke. And as they were working, a corrections officer pulled into the driveway. It was his house. And he saw a bunch of incarcerated women removing Christmas gifts from his living room.
9: Like, kind of, I think he was shocked to see us pulling all of the presents out of the house. And it felt like his first assumption was that we were doing something wrong. And so that, you know, he kind of came with that energy, like, what are y'all doing? What's going on? What's happening? Like, why are you touching my stuff? Your house is on fire. We're trying to save your stuff.
10: The scene was kind of chaotic and also quiet. Amika says she watched the CO try to piece it all together.
9: He was watching us and what we were doing, and then he saw the pile of gifts and photos, and that shifted him. You know, it was like, oh, you know, wow, thank you, you know.
10: It was a big house fire. Everything was smoked out or wet.
9: There is another crew working on the fire. You know, there's, I think, multiple engines on site at this time. And so it is absolutely other crews that are working on hitting the fire on the roof, right? Where we are in the front just protecting property, basically. Well, you go through and we're doing kind of like a final sweep before we wrap up to head out. And yeah, I mean, and we just do a walkthrough. We feel real good about everything. We've gotten all the gifts, like a lot of the electronics we knew were expensive, all that.
10: Because other firefighters were going to continue to hose it down?
9: Mm-hmm. They were staying on the work. And I don't know why that was. Usually we're the ones that stay the longest and do the most of the grunt work. And I don't know. I don't know why that happened. But we did. We did head out from there feeling like we had wrapped up. We'd done our job. Everything was clear. I remember being kind of hyped about it, leaving, because it felt like we're actually like saving property. And then it was a CO's house. Like, it's not necessarily like pride for saving a CO's house, but there was just something about that dynamic. We felt proud. We were, you know, we had done our best. We had kind of saved Christmas for this family. And we were proud of ourselves.
10: The firefighters drove home through the Central California Christmas Eve night. They washed down the truck and went to sleep on the bunks that lined the walls of the bunk room. The next morning when they woke up, They heard the captain. He was on the phone, inside his office. He was talking to the CO from the house they had tended to the night before.
9: The CO cussed out our captain and was like, "You ain't. This is a fake fire department. Like, my house rekindled.
10: That night, after all the firefighters either went home or back to the prison, the fire at the CO's house had rekindled in the attic, and the house kept burning.
9: That's like a bad look for any fire department.
10: There had been a few firefighting teams at the scene that night, and another team had been responsible for putting out the flames.
9: And so we were getting the blame for this fire reigniting, yet we weren't the ones up on the attic. The sentiment of the call was like, y'all messed up, sloppy firefighters. Because we were the incarcerated firefighters that responded to the call, that apparently were not good enough for this correctional officer. I knew there would be some people that knew who I was as a human being. And then there's going to be this other half of the population, I don't know, that just sees me as a piece of shit, you know, and just sees me as my crime.
10: There was one fire Amika told me about when she and all the other incarcerated firefighters realized it didn't matter how little anyone else thought of them. What mattered was doing their job. She arrived at an out-of-control agricultural land fire.
9: I hope and pray my skills are good enough to get the job done. Like, I hope I remember the pattern I need to spray my nozzle at when I hit this type of fire. A slough fire can then spread, you know, there's the surrounding kind of like wildland areas and farmland, and then you have the trees above, and so there's like so many different ways that it just could really, really spread.
11: That's the nature of fire. You can't really, we're not in control of it. We're trying to control it, but we can't. We pulled up and the smoke, like different fires have different smoke, and you're trying to just figure out like what do you need to do and what do you need to do to help. And
10: this is Megan Peebles. She was a nozzle operator on Amika's crew at this slough fire.
11: I think that was my first time that I realized that things could change super drastically.
10: The ditch itself was full of smoldering debris, but Amika's firefighters had to cross the slough to some trees on the other side. So the captain, the correctional officer in charge of them, directed the women to lay their hoses across the hot ditch.
9: I remember knowing that, like, that's a textbook no-no. We clearly have read and in our training as firefighters, even incarcerated firefighters that just study these books to get on the truck, like we know that's a textbook no-no. You don't bring your hoses across active burn. So it was like a red flag trigger. Like I knew it seemed a little bit off, right?
11: I think I was still really new. And I just was, whatever they told me to do, I did.
10: Amika was hesitant to tell her team to put these hoses across the slough like her captain was telling her. She was getting close to her release date, and she didn't want to make any trouble, but she knew this was a faulty order.
9: Flames are literally above the treetops at this point. And this is your only defense against the flames is your hose. We knew that we were kind of being told to do something that didn't make sense, but we had to do it. It was our captain giving us orders.
11: I think that all of us looked at it as, for sure, we don't have the authority to question a captain or the chief, but were we in the position to say anything? Ultimately, we are incarcerated individuals, and it's not like we could go or do anything without a captain or a chief with us.
9: I could see all of this unfolding right in front of me. And then the fire comes sweeping through. The fire kind of did this boom there, and the trees caught the next trees, and it's coming across the bank. All of it is so fast. The hoses are drawn out across the slough. You know the girls are going to lose their equipment.
11: The flames were, they were over the fire truck for sure. I would say probably 50 to 100, 100 feet.
9: I was hearing different pieces of radio traffic and they were hearing different pieces, but I'm screaming at them and hollering and, you know, like, we're trying to get other firefighters to realize what just happened. And now there's fire coming towards the truck. I was like, I'm losing vision. I cannot see the girls anymore. Smoky, hot. You know, we're in our Wildland fire gear with just a bandana covering our mouth and goggles. And so, but still that smoke seeps through the goggles and your bandana and you can barely breathe. Eyes pouring, snot pouring, and then not seeing them anymore was so scary.
10: Amika had lost sight of the other women she was in charge of, and at that moment, took control of the situation, despite her lack of authority to do so. She jumped in the truck and tried to move it out of the path of the fire, without permission.
9: Now this is all we got, which is the only thing that has water left on it, and so it's literally like our lifeline. If we don't have our truck, we have no water, we have no defense. To be rolling in that truck is our nicest fire engine on a fire. That was kind of unheard of. So it was a really big deal.
10: And then she tried again to radio the women behind the fire line.
9: I answered to a correctional officer and a captain, but I also had people that I was responsible for.
11: Being an engineer for a fire crew, you're taking on the lives of 4 to 5 other people, and you're directing them and telling them what to do.
9: I had to just override this captain and do what was safest for the crew.
10: She called the women back from the front lines.
9: I mean, the reality of like overriding a captain on a fire ground is that you could get sent back in.
11: That's why she was an engineer. She had that ability to direct and see situations and take control of them. I mean, I looked up to her for it.
9: So like, forget the captain and what he's saying, because that don't make no sense. And just as clearly and methodically and carefully as we can make decisions that will get us home safe, that's what that moment at the slough fire was. So like, informally, we were in charge. It's this dance that I have danced the whole time I was incarcerated. Like, we did it anyway, in spite of all of the circumstances and the way things didn't line up for us, or, you know, but we did it anyway.
10: Amika and the women had gotten themselves and their trucks out of the line of the fire and also helped to stop the spread of the fire. Then they safely handed off to the next crew.
9: We are at the back of the fire truck where we could sit on the kind of gate, and we've stripped off half our gear. The Gatorade is a little too sweet and makes you sick, but the water was the best. Yeah. I mean, there's nothing like that ice chest after a fire. We are covered in soot and ash, eyes burning, red, nose pouring. Everything kind of running from the smoke, like your eyes and your nose.
11: You want to follow her because you know that she's. I would have followed her into any fire.
9: We handled that call like bosses. We did, and you know, all the labels we have, addicts. I don't know. Criminals, not worthy of being part of society, kicked out of the world. But who we were that day is badasses. We were a badass team of female firefighters They handled business. Nobody can touch it. Nobody can claim it. No, it's like, that was ours. That's ours.
10: When they got back to the fire station, nobody said anything. No reports were filed, because it would have made the captain look bad.
9: They are not going to write up an area where they went wrong, for sure. And if they did, it would not be in that. That's not how it would get written up.
10: So was that like a tacit acknowledgement that you all did the right thing and we're just going to keep moving?
9: 100%.
10: Fire escape. The story continues right after this short break. Stay tuned.
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15: We become gradually sunny today in your IPR forecast as our high gets to a nice 73 degrees. Winds could be up to 25 miles an hour. Only a 10% chance of rain after 5 this evening, and as we move into the overnight, the winds calm, clouds increase, and our low drops to 53 degrees.
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10: Welcome back to Snap Judgment. This is Fire Escape, the story of a woman whose world burned down, and then she learned to fight fire from behind bars. Sensitive listeners are advised. After years in the fire station, as captain of her team, the time was finally, actually approaching for Amika to be released, which brought its own set of fears and questions.
9: The idea of who I had been before was, like, wiped out. It was wiped out. And I actually, you know, like, remember thinking about the crime scene, and when you see pictures of the crime scene, it's like my truck basically blown up with, like, my family photos scattered across the ground, like, lost. And it felt so symbolic because it was like, that's literally, like, what happened. Like, that moment wiped out everything before then.
10: What were you hoping for in your relationship with your mom when you got home?
9: I felt a lot more love for my mom than I had in the years previous.
10: When
9: I was in prison and when I was coming home.
10: Over Amika's time in prison, her mom, Joni, had always, year after year, sent her articles about reentry, brought her visitors who worked in criminal justice reform. She was laying the groundwork for her transition to the free world.
9: Because my mom had showed up for me in a way that reminded me how much I love my mom. And we had had a really hard, like, years and years of a really hard relationship.
10: The plan was to live on the patio attached to her dad's garage until she found a job. She also had a boyfriend, a man named Jose, who was also incarcerated, but he was set to be released a little while after her, and she cautiously hoped their relationship would continue out in the real world. But most importantly, she knew she was going to have to be a mom to three growing kids who she hadn't lived with for years.
9: I also knew that they weren't going to trust me. You know, that I would come home and that they were always going to be wondering if I was going to leave again or if I was going to get high again, because I had two strikes. And so my kids were walking around this fear of, like, God forbid mom does something else and strikes out.
10: The accident gave her two strikes, gross bodily harm and manslaughter. A third strike would be a mandatory life sentence.
9: My 9-year-old and my 12-year-old are discussing these things, like, we have to leave this state because what if mom strikes out? And so I think that I just had to get ready. I had to get ready for all of it.
10: She'd been gone the better half of a decade, and her release date was just a few months away. She had no career, no money, no house, and she was terrified of being a mother to her soon-to-be 13-year-old.
17: You know, when I think about it, what comes to mind is, like, all the things that we would talk about when she was inside. Like, all of our plans that we had when she was going to get out. Like, mom and daughter things, painting our nails together, going on trips together, watching movies, showing her music, listening to music together. I wanted a mom. But what happened when she came home, I didn't expect that.

0: When it's time for someone to parole from the firehouse, the whole team and the captain gather outside, and there's a ceremony.
1: What the firehouse girls would do for you was when they see the parole van coming through the gates of the prison, they would line up all of the fire trucks and turn on the lights and sirens. And everybody would be out there, like, loving you up, waving and crying. And I'd seen so many people parole before me. And so for my day to come it was a big thing.
0: After 7 years in prison, 4.5 in the main prison, and more than 2 years at the firehouse, Amika's day did come.
1: What I envisioned the whole... I'm probably going to cry on this one. What I envisioned the whole time I was in prison, how I would reconcile with my kids. I envisioned myself like giving them a lot of love to make up for all these years that I'd been gone.
0: She was shaking as she walked from the fire station to the parole van.
2: Lord, I mean, definitely like that kind of endorphin rush, like definitely butterflies in my stomach, you know, palms sweating, kind of just those visceral feelings of like, you could feel the nerves, the anxiety, the excitement. I mean, you always expect like the worst to happen. Like you don't want to go in thinking everything's going to be smooth because...
3: What do you mean, what's the worst?
2: I don't know that no one will be there for you or that they'll send, you know, they'll be like, just kidding, head back in. Like, you know, you just never really know.
0: In the holding area, Amika was given her release clothes sent to her by a friend. It was sweatpants and a sweatshirt from a skate shop in Ukiah that said freedom on the back. She tried to put on a pair of heels, but it didn't work, so she went with flip-flops. The plan was for her family to wait in the parking lot.
1: And then my kids were in the parking lot waiting for me with my papa. And so I told them, it's almost the same as when you walk in the gates. It just feels like a dream and, you know, you can't even imagine what's next.
0: It was finally the day of her release, the day she had imagined for all these years, the day she could begin to be the person on the outside she planned to be. Starting with Milo, Soleil, and Blossom.
4: And it seemed like it'd just be forever, but it was, like, really happening, you know? I saw her, I hugged her, like, there were no guards watching.
1: Just, like, looking out the window and just having my kids kind of, like, curled up on me and just holding on, that was sweet.
0: When they got home to Amika's papa's house, she put her one bag of belongings down on the patio where she'd be sleeping, and then they all sat down on her dad's couch, and she put in a DVD with pictures of her work at the firehouse.
1: We're on Papa's big red couch, and we're all cuddled together. That was probably one of the first moments, and we all just, you know, I had a girl on each side.
0: There were pictures of Amika doing vehicle extractions, climbing ladders and hosing down burning buildings.
1: And they were it was just like, my mom's a gangster. Oh my God, my mom, you know, that's how my girls were, like, whoa, you know, it was kind of unbelievable.
3: They were proud of it?
1: Yeah, they were really proud. And my papa was too, my mom was. I mean, it was pretty amazing. And I just felt like I was getting to share my life with them and bringing it home to them about what I really did.
0: The first day together on the couch, being proud, being hopeful, that was the easiest day.
4: It was like this goal. It was like when she got out, everything would be perfect. It was like this, it was just this thing that we were waiting on. And once she got out, everything would be perfect. Life would be perfect. But it wasn't like that at all. It wasn't like that at all.
1: I mean, coming home and having two teenage girls in the house who loved me and were hurt by me and that had placed me on a pedestal for all the years I was gone. Coming home to those girls and to the reality of, like, we had different visions, actually.
4: But I didn't... What had happened when she came home, I didn't expect that.
0: Amika's son, Milo, was in his 20s and already out of the house. She had two daughters. Her older daughter, Soleil, was turning 18, and there was a lot of pain in that mother-daughter relationship. And her youngest, Blossom, was 13.
4: I mean, 13 is like where you're first. Like, you're just starting to be a teenager. I think the first, like, crazy thing that happened was when she first got home. I just remember, like, this one night, it was a school night, too. I went out with my friend, and I didn't come home until, like, 6 in the morning.
0: When Blossom came home, Amika knew exactly what she had been doing.
2: I mean, I knew she was using because I could tell in her eyes. I could see it in her eyes. I knew she was off. I knew she wasn't fully there. That scared the hell out of me. I just didn't know what to do. I didn't know what to do. Like, as a mom at that point, she was like all I had left. And the idea of me losing her to some drugs was so terrifying. I was so sad and afraid for my daughter. And it came across as just anger, you know?
4: And I think that just set her off. And it got, yeah, after that, it got violent. And then
2: I picked her up by her jaw. And I picked her up kind of by her neck and her jaw. And I, you know, put her head up against the wall. And I don't even remember what it was I said, but that touch alone was not a touch she had ever felt from me. And it was extreme. It scared her. It scared me. It scared all of us. I have never put hands on my kids like that. You know what I mean? So
4: it was just so shocking to me that that happened. And it was disappointing.
2: I wasn't able to love my kids the same way when I got home. I wasn't able to be the kind of mom that they wanted. I wasn't able to be like a soft and gentle, loving mom. I had a different shell on me at that point. And it wasn't, even though I was always felt like I was a touchy-feely person, I was like my, you know, I wasn't anymore. And like, you know, there's times when my kids would like want to cuddle with me and it was like too much. It freaked me out a little bit. Like I don't even have a words or a process to put to that. But I knew that I wasn't accessible in the way that they had wanted me to be or that I had wanted to be when I got home. This is what I keep thinking, like, it was interrupted. My bond with my kids was so interrupted that it's changed forever. You know what I mean? There is no going back to what was before. And I spent most of my prison life thinking I could go back in ways or I could make up. And it's taken me as long out as I was inside to realize that that's not the case. Like, I can't go back. I can't fix. I can only move forward.
4: I think because I was so young when she went away, like, I was used to not having a mom. I knew she was my mom, but it was also like, no, she was kind of a stranger, you know? And it's like weird saying that, but it is like, she was a stranger. And I don't know.
2: In some ways, I feel like I overpromised my kids when I was in the inside. Like when I was trying to get right for them or I was trying to redeem myself, I overpromised. I really did. Cause like I had no idea how hard it would be out here.
0: Did she ever ask you how you process your accident?
2: I mean, she didn't ask me a whole lot. She's, you know, but she would say things like, it's hard for me to believe that that is part of you, right? she's like a girl of few words. She watches a lot more than she asks questions. And she was definitely paying close attention to me over those years.
0: About a year and a half after Amika was released from prison, she was still living at her papa's house when she got a phone call from her mom, Joni.
2: She was like, "Are you, where are you? Sit down. Like, you need to be by yourself and be somewhere okay right now." And that was when she told me that she had pancreatic cancer and that it had spread. So they found, you know, a lesion on her liver. And so, yeah, we knew it was spreading.
4: I think we had found out that she was sick. And then what I can really remember is when she came to visit us. She came over to my papa's house. And she was the cutest little thing ever. She had purple dress on and her purple hat and a little suitcase.
2: We knew pancreatic cancer is, you know, as she was diagnosed at a really late stage. She told me that she was going to die and that she probably had about 6 months left to live.
4: She had told us that, yeah, she didn't want to do chemo. I think the doctor estimated like 6 or 7 months.
2: And so my mom was like really excited because she thought, you know, I have the option to choose to die if I want. But I also remember she was really terrified about that because of my criminal history. And she knew I would be with her and be tending to her. And so I know my mom went into this mode too of trying to protect me. I mean, she started kind of like getting everything, all of her T's crossed and I's dotted, and making sure she had legal paperwork and that neighbors knew that, you know, what her plan was. And yeah, she was afraid that I could be held responsible in some way if she chose to die on her own. I made the decision to go and live with my mom, knowing she was dying, and she was getting sick fast.
0: This is Fire Escape. The story continues right after this short break. Stay tuned.
3: I'm J.R. Jameson. Next time on The Facing Project, I sit down with award-winning photographer, author, and peace activist, John Noltner, to talk about photography as a form of storytelling that explores the common humanity that unites us. 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
6: Hey, it's Francis Lam, host of The Splendid Table. 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
10: We become gradually sunny today in your IPR forecast as our high gets to a nice 73 degrees. Winds could be up to 25 miles an hour. Only a 10% chance of rain after 5 this evening, and as we move into the overnight, the winds calm, clouds increase, and our low drops to 53 degrees.
0: 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I'm Anna Sussman, and you're listening to Fire Escape from Snap Studios at KQED. 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
2: I made the decision to go and live with my mom, knowing she was dying, and she was getting sick fast. Blossom, from the beginning, was like 100% on board.
0: So Amika took Blossom, and they moved into Joni's apartment in downtown Oakland.
2: And we just were with her. Like we, you know, would just, we, what we did was we set her bed up in the living room. It was like a studio apartment. The other thing I really, that was really stood out to me at that time was how vulnerable my mom became. Because my mom is not like that. My mom is like this. She's fierce. She's loud. She's, you cannot shut my mom up in a room. But she needed us in a way that she's never needed us.
0: Amika would call her mom's friends on the phone and then lay the phone down next to her. They called the women who helped her start Good Vibrations. They called the photographers she had collaborated with for Down There Press. But there was one important person they couldn't call. They had to wait for him to call them.
2: Jose called from prison, and he was able to spend some time talking to my mom. And she'd known about him for years, but the last conversation that they had was my mom giving him her blessing. Even when he sat inside prison, my mom believed that we were making the right decision and that he would take care of me. The other thing that my mom had on her finger when she died was a little ring that he had sent her from inside the county jail that had my name on it. And she wore that on her wedding finger. This little ring made from jail that Jose sent to her, and it was like her most prized possession at the end. It was hard. I mean, it was like hard and beautiful because I had never seen this side of my mom too. All of us had blocked off this tenderness, you know, myself, my mom in many ways. You know, Blossom had that too. It was like once I was gone, you know, I remember my friend that was taking care of her just, you know, she would write me and be like, she doesn't want to hug anybody. She doesn't want people to touch her. She only wants her mom. I think she was reminded about a part of me that wasn't front and center most of the time, right? Which was the ability to be soft and nurturing and loving and...
4: I think I saw for the first time the nurturing, the true nurturing side of my mom. Seeing how good she is at taking care of people and whole, like making that space for spirits to pass through.
2: So we were figuring it out together. And yeah, Blossom was a natural, just like right there. We just kind of, you know, kept her cozy and warm. And then we just knew it was coming. We just got in bed with her, and Blossom and I just kind of took turns cuddling with her and, you know, keeping a cool rag on her face and things like that.
4: I remember hearing her take her last breath. Me and my mom, we just sat there for a long time. I think, actually, I did think when she passed, she actually did kind of have like a half smile on her face, like a soft smile, you know?
2: We got some music going, Gopal burning, and then we decorated her body. We had some henna, and so we painted on her, and we covered her with these flowers from her garden.
4: We laid the flowers all around her and just sat with her.
2: We felt proud that my mom got to die the way she wanted to die in her home and that she didn't suffer too much at the end.
4: I think when she died, it was just a really... you can't put it into words. It's the same feeling that you have at a birth.
2: You know, birth and death are so similar. So it didn't feel scary. It didn't feel strange. It just felt normal.
0: little while after Joni passed away, a few months later, Jose was released from prison. He was working the fields in Central California, picking strawberries for not much pay.
2: Well, what I saw was that he actually, he also started, studying for his GED. He got his license. So those were, indicators, okay, well, he seems pretty serious, right? But it became more and more clear how serious he was.
0: And then he and Amika and Blossom were able to move into Joni's apartment together. It was in an intentional community where folks ate meals together, gardened together, generally took care of each other.
2: And that was also life-changing for him as well, because for the first time ever, he was in a community where there was resources and support, and he had never experienced any of those things in the Central Valley.
0: Because it was an intentional community? What do you mean?
2: No, because I was so tapped into, I'd say, the kind of reentry community and people that had got out and made it. He had never seen anybody that had made it before. Mm. That's actually pretty normal, to not have people in your community that have come back and done well for themselves, right? Mm-hmm. Or survived it.
0: They lived together for more than a year, just trying to slowly and quietly build a life together.
2: I knew, I had the feeling I was pregnant.
11: How did you feel?
2: A mix of everything. I knew there was going to be people that judged me or didn't want, that didn't think this was the right decision. And all of that, and I still felt like, sweet baby. I was so excited.
0: She told Blossom first, and then they took Jose out for a birthday dinner at a buffet place and handed him a little box all wrapped up, a pregnancy test.
2: He had never been in his kids' lives the way he wanted to be because of incarceration, right, and addiction. And so for him, it was a kind of a dream to have a chance to do it again. And for me too. More so on choosing to bring another child in, right? Especially with wounded children that we had let down and hurt. And I'm sure it was really hard for them to see us starting over. Everybody was like, really? This is where you want to put your energy instead of us? We have our own insecurities about becoming parents this late in the game and after having left and abandoned our children in many ways. The truth is that we went from a death in our home when my mama died at home to a year and a half later, our daughter, Jose, and I were married and we were giving birth to our first baby girl together in the same spot that my mom had passed in a year and a half earlier.
0: In this small loft that her mother had painted lavender, the same loft her mother had passed away in a blow-up birthing tub surrounded by women she had known for decades, and Jose and Blossom, Amika began to birth her fourth child.
12: Okay, it's a safe feeling.
13: She's stretching.
14: It hurts.
12: Yeah, Jesus, that's right.
13: Relax your bum. Relax your bum.
12: It's okay.
13: It. Mm-hmm.
14: She's
12: okay. Yeah, that's okay. She's going to slip by. She's going to slip on by, okay?
14: Okay.
12: Just gently slip by. There you go.
4: Okay. I remember thinking that I wish I could take her pain away. It's like whatever I could do to make it better for her. My mom bent over and I'm like, oh my God, what do I do? You kind of don't, I did not know what to do really. I was trying to feed my mom popsicles. And smudging her down, and she was beautiful.
2: We, my husband and Blossom and myself, we all touched her head as she was coming out.
4: So yeah, she was in the tub and And we were all just watching her and saw her little head poke out.
11: Oh, there she goes, there she goes.
2: But Blossom was the first one to have hands on little Gloria and lift her up to our chest.
4: And I caught her. She finally came out and I caught her. And I handed her to my mom.
2: It was a very full circle moment on so many levels. Blossom was my baby before Gloria, right? And she was the youngest. And so it was her first experience of like being at a birth, catching a baby, which has always been something that I thought a kid should experience. Like I felt like I had given her a bit of a cycle that a daughter deserves, right? To understand birth and death closely.
4: And, you know, as my mom says, like, the one that's there at the gate, they're passing through, is an honor. Like, I feel like I was really, really lucky to be the one to catch Gloria and to be the one to be there with my grandma as she passed on.
2: What I envisioned the whole time I was in prison about how I would reconcile with my kids, I envisioned myself being there for them all the time. I envisioned myself like giving them a lot of love to make up for all these years that I'd been gone. And I envisioned myself like setting an example of the new person I would be when I came home. I can say I can do one of those, and it's set an example. It's like, how do you pass on and translate, especially when you've been removed and interrupted, you know, your relationship. And so this was all those things without speaking a word.
15: They said to do it.
2: The community.

0: rebel is like the opposite of shame.
1: That is so real. That is so real. If I didn't rise up a bit out of that, the shame or the looking back and regret, I couldn't have done what I did. Like, I couldn't have parented them in the ways that I did when I got out. If I didn't believe I was doing the right thing, if I didn't believe that I was worthy of being their mother or a new child's mother, right? Like, I had to decide that I was worthy of living my life again.

0: Fire Escape is a production of Snap Studios and Wondery. We want to thank Amika Moda for sharing her story with us. 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
9: Years ago, back when the movie Schindler's List came out, I was friends with these two missionaries. They worked with Chicago gang kids who they would meet in prison and try to bring to God. Anyway, one day I got a call from them and they just had seen Schindler's List and they wanted to talk about it because, you know, call your Jewish friend. They seen Schindler's List, I was their Jewish friend. Anyway, so we got together and what they said was, first of all, we think we understand you better now thanks to Schindler's List. And I think what that was about was they knew about the Holocaust, of course, before this. But it was more of a historical fact. Like you read about in a book, the reality of what happened in the Holocaust, I don't think ever had really hit them. You know, the emotional reality of it. It just hadn't hit them in the gut, all those people dying. So we got together and we talked about it. And they said the scene that touched them most was at the end of the film. And maybe you've seen Schindler's List. It's a scene after the war, and it's this rich guy, Schindler, who had been using his money during the war to save Jews from dying in the concentration camps. And he realizes that now that the war is over, he could have saved so many more people. You know, he still had money he hadn't used. He could have saved more people. And there's a scene where he goes from person to person saying stuff like, I could have sold this pin, you know, and saved two more Jews. It's gold. Or this car.
10: This car. God would have bought this car.

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6: I'm Janine Herbst with these headlines. A cruise ship that has passengers infected with the hantavirus on board is set to arrive in Spain's Canary Islands tomorrow. The World Health Organization says the risk to residents there is low. Some 17 Americans will be flown to the University of Nebraska. Alabama's Republican Attorney General has asked the U.S. Supreme Court to lift a federal court order requiring the state to use a congressional map with two black majority districts for the state's upcoming congressional primaries. The governor has tentatively approved new maps to favor Republicans. And the post office's finances are still struggling as the agency reports a net loss for the fifth quarter in a row. I'm Janine Herbst, NPR News.

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6: This is American Roots Live. I'm Nick Spitzer. We've got jazz trumpeter from Preservation Hall, Wendell Brunius, with his New Orleans All-Stars.

0: Wow.
1: Yeah.
0: Carolyn Bruius. Wow. One of the other great influences on you, I think, and a lot of people, is Danny Barker. Could you say a little bit about Danny Barker? Great raconteur, banjo player, guitar player, everything. Went to New York, came back here.
1: Yep. He left here in 1929 to go up and join the Cab Calloway band. When my dad got out of Juilliard, he got my dad the gig as the arranger.
0: Oh.
1: See, New Orleans taking care of New Orleans there.
0: Oh, that's good.
1: Yeah, but my dad was a great, great writer anyway. And I think it was 1962 when Danny Barker came back to New Orleans, 62 or 63. I did my first record like when I was 9 years old, singing with my daddy. And, you know, that Danny Barker had heard about that and was like, man, you know, somebody interested in, you know, perpetuating the music and another generation of New Orleans jazz. And it's what we all looking for. And it's getting to be more of an uphill climb. One thing, that's one reason we're so glad to discover Kyle here, who not only plays the heck out of the piano, but, you know, really investigated like Professor Longhand, James Booker, and all those guys. And maybe we ought to let him play a song. He's got a new CD out. What's the name of it? Nola?
0: And he's sitting there so quietly.
1: Is he quiet? Wait till he plays the piano.
0: Yeah, well, I've already been hearing him play, and I can't believe what he can do.
1: Here's Kyle Roussel, everybody.

0: Oh, yeah.
1: Sing, Sing, Sing, a famous song from the late Sicilian New Orleanian Louis Prima, played live here at the New Orleans Jazz Museum, featuring Shannon Powell on drums with Wendell Brunius's New Orleans All-Stars. And we are back with a final set when American Roots returns.
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